And here I am, my sister, Yaya, my brother Mendel, and I were dropped off to school in head-to-toe Kmart blue light specials. Do you remember what a blue light special was? You must. You must be old enough to remember, or maybe your parents told you. Well, Kmart, which was the granddaddy, way before Walmart, way before Target, there was Sears, which I think disappeared, but the granddaddy was Kmart. And like once an hour, or maybe every half hour, I forget, a loudspeaker would come on and say, "Kmart Blue Light Special. There's a sale in aisle 10, lingerie half off, or there's a sale in aisle 2, Tonka trucks, you know, $5 off," whatever the blue light special was. And my mother would position herself in the middle of Kmart, and the moment they announced where the blue light special was, she would take off with the cart, dragging us. I mean, I swear, I think my feet left the ground, dragging us to this blue light special. And if it was red corduroy pants, we were getting red corduroy pants. I don't think there's anything more horrifying than wearing red corduroy pants, honestly. The only thing more horrifying is wearing red corduroy pants in the summer. And so if there was some disco shirt, we were getting it, whatever it was. So we would go to school in posh, very posh, upper crust Rumson, darling. And we would be wearing these bizarre Kmart blue light special outfits. I'd be wearing the red corduroy pants and a red satin cap and a red checker shirt. And I thought it was some sort of, I don't know what I thought I was. I think I was emulating Mork from Mork and Mindy. That was Robin Williams, if you remember that. Anyway, needless to say, we did not exactly fit in the very posh Rumson. And later on, Rumson Fairhaven High School. We certainly did not fit in. And I realized pretty quickly, I certainly figured out by the time I was in the eighth grade, and really figured out by the time I was in high school, that fitting in was not an option. Looking like these people going yachting was not an option. The only thing I could do was be the most badass, fierce version of myself. And so I didn't go for fitting in, I went for being a badass. And I know it won't surprise you to know, but that was something that I took to quite naturally. And I say I got straight A's in being a badass from hell. It kind of suited me. So I blasted into Rumson Fairhaven High School in my ripped up jeans with my black t-shirt with the sleeves cut off with a pack of Marlboro lights rolled into the shoulder and a pint of Hiram Walker brandy in the back pocket. That was more my jam. And pretty soon it was safety pins and the ripped up Sex Pistols t-shirt. It all suited me just fine. And I discovered very quickly that the kids I met who were brave enough to not be in the same mold, the kids I met who were willing to stand up and be different, a little eccentric, a little odd, maybe they dressed properly like they were going yachting, but they were listening to some renegade music, or they joined community theater. I mean, there were things that would be different and eccentric and odd and wonderful about them. Well, those kids wound up being the most amazing friends. And all these years later, 30, 40, 50 years later, well, not 50 years later, but 30, 40 years later, we're still friends. And it's amazing. When I go to Asbury, I'm going to Asbury Park, New Jersey, to the very awesome Asbury Books. So if you're in New Jersey on July 26th, shameless plug, I know, I'm doing a fabulous book event for the punk rock Queen of the Jews. And you must go. You must go. It'll be so fun. But what I love is that some of these badass, wonderful, eccentric, willing to march to their own drum, fierce people that I met in the same khaki pants, alligator shirt army are going to be there. And it makes me so happy. I remember I went on my first high school reunion. So this was like my 10-year high school reunion. And then I also went on my 20-year high school reunion. And both times, what I remember the most is that all of these people were coming up to me, "Oh my God, Rossi, we wondered how you are. What are you doing? Are you a writer? Are you a chef? Tell me everything. We want to know everything about you. I loved our time together in French class. I loved our time together in art class. You were brilliant in art class. You were always so passionate." All these compliments, right? And I'm looking at this person telling me all this, and I had no idea who the hell they were. And I kept having to pull aside the great and fabulous Jenny Weber, who, yes,
will be in Asbury Books on July 26th. You have to meet her. She's brilliant and talented and fabulous. But I kept pulling her aside and go, who is that? And she was like, you sat next to them in sociology. You sat next to them in art class. She had to keep filling me in. You don't remember you were in band together, whatever it was. And what I learned, the most powerful lesson I learned from every high school reunion I've gone to, is that if you are not willing to step outside of the norm, if you're not willing to speak out, if you're not willing to be brave, if you're not willing to risk retaliation by being honest and strong and just saying it out loud, sticking up for other people, being different, being yourself, then what happens is you're completely unmemorable. You simply cease to exist. You're forgotten. So all those people who just played it safe and dressed exactly the same way and only listened to the music that was socially acceptable and only did what was socially acceptable, all the people who are not willing to step out of line in the least, they were invisible to me. I didn't know who the hell they were. I had forgot about them completely. I erased them. And yet I will never forget Bim Becks from art class who went on to Ithaca College. I have no idea what she's doing now, but she was fantastic and memorable. And she listened to Brian Eno and she danced to her own drum. I will never forget Lauren Leon, who showed up in grammar school wearing stiletto heels and a 1940s cocktail dress, looking like Marilyn Monroe with black hair and later on half black and half white hair. I will never forget Jenny Weber, who was brilliant and brave enough to join theater and join a punk rock theater and embrace men and women and be fabulous and have gay friends and not judge anyone. I will never forget these people who stood out just a little bit. And so that's the lesson to you. If you're marching through life unwilling to stand up for people who are oppressed and really need you to stand up for them because you don't want to cause waves with your family or waves with your community, if you're going through life unwilling to dress even slightly different than that cookie cutter stamp that you're wedged into to express any opinion that even though you feel it is different than that stamp, that cookie cutter town you're in, you're not willing to make even the slightest waves, even though you can see people being oppressed and murdered and anything else because you want to be safe in your little cocoon and your little stamp, well, then you're simply not going to be memorable. You know, 100 years from now, you're erased. 10 years from now, you're erased. 2 years after you die, you might be erased. You know, that is the price you pay. And I choose to make a stamp. I choose for my footprint to be a loud one, not my carbon footprint. I don't want to hurt the planet. I don't want to hurt the animals. I don't want to hurt plant life and the air quality and the water quality. I want a big, loud lesbian footprint. And I want to be remembered for being a badass, just like I was freshman year in high school. I can own that and love that and be that. So I celebrate all the badasses out there. And if you have a little badass brewing in you, but you're afraid because you don't want to be in trouble, you don't want to stand out, I just say, go for it. Be yourself. March to your own drum. Be loud and proud and fierce and awesome. So yeah, I'm on a roll. What can I say? I might have had just a little bit of caffeine. I think I drank some supposedly decaffeinated chai tea and it had a little caffeine in it. But what I would like to talk to you about, aside from being a badass from hell, is I'd like to talk to you about gluten-free. So I grew up living in an Ashkenazi Jewish family that spent a lot of time bloating and farting. We were a very gassy, bloating family. We would eat a big thing of pizza or pasta or noodles or whatever, and our stomachs would blow up and we start burping and farting the whole rest of the day. I mean, you did not want to socialize with my family. So many years later, I met a naturopath doctor, Dr. D, actually, and he took one look at me. He listened to me coughing and bloating and everything else. He took one look at me and he said, you have a wheat allergy. I can tell by your skin you have a wheat allergy. And I said, well, that's not so bad. Who cares? I don't eat a lot of wheat. I'm thinking he means whole wheat. And he goes, well, what do you eat? And I go, well, for breakfast, I can have a bagel and cream cheese. For lunch, I usually have a sandwich or pizza. For dinner, maybe pasta. He said, that's all wheat. Wheat, wheat, and wheat. That's all you're eating is gluten. Gluten is wheat. Wheat is gluten. So he didn't even use the word gluten. I don't think we used it back then. But in any case, he's like, for breakfast, you can have eggs and potatoes or eggs and salad. For lunch, you can have
vegetables and fish or vegetables and steak. For dinner, you can have some roast chicken or some seared salmon with some sautéed vegetables or roasted vegetables or grilled vegetables or a big salad. All of that is okay, but not what you're doing. And I was like, no pizza, no pasta, no bagels, no challah, no Pop-Tarts, no Kellogg's cornflakes. I'm like, well, couldn't I just be allergic to sex instead? I would give up sex, but let me keep eating pizza, please, Lord. I could have eaten pizza 5 days a week. I loved it. Well, it took a long time, and it's been about 30 years now. Not saying I haven't had slips. You know, there was a few times that donut, that Krispy Kreme donut, just looked too good to ignore. You know, that I've had little slips and paid the price always. But for the most part, I've been gluten-free for 3 decades now. And because I understand it, I love a chance to feed people who have celiac. That's a deadly gluten allergy there. You could go to the hospital. People who are gluten intolerant, people on paleo diets, I love the chance to take care of them. My favorite thing in the world is to make food that you can't normally have gluten-free. Like, you can't normally have mac and cheese gluten-free. It's like, that always made me cry. Of course I can't have that. You can't normally have fried chicken. Well, I want to talk to you about my fried chicken, my gluten-free fried chicken. I love every chance to serve this. So I love serving it, let's say, as an appetizer or an entree. I've done it both ways. For now, let's say an hors d'oeuvre. So you take your chicken. I like boneless chicken thighs because the dark meat is sexier than the white meat. We cut it into bite-sized pieces, put that aside for a minute. Then I make a marinade out of some mustard, like a French's mustard, and some ketchup, because ketchup is sexy. Sometimes a little bit of my Yeehaw barbecue sauce or any barbecue sauce that's gluten-free, and a little gluten-free tamari. And you whisk that up, and you get this very tangy marinade. You could eat that right then and there. But instead, we're going to marinate the chicken in that, at least overnight, and maybe even for 2 days. Why not? But overnight is good. The next day, when we're getting ready to fry the chicken, I take one bowl, and in that bowl is gluten-free breadcrumbs. I use a rice panko right now, but any gluten-free breadcrumb, which I mix with a little Old Bay seasoning and some garlic powder and some celery salt and some fresh ground pepper. Then I have another bowl of flour, which I mix with the same seasonings, or sometimes that one. I'll do something a little different. Maybe I'll do a little coriander or one little paprika, whatever I didn't do in the first bowl. Two very seasoned bowls of breadcrumbs and flour. And then we have our gorgeous marinated chicken. So now, if we hadn't marinated the chicken, we would have to dip it in the flour, then the egg, and then the breadcrumb. Because this is marinated, I mix up the flour and the breadcrumbs together, or I'll dip it in the flour and then the breadcrumbs. Either way, it's going to work because the marinade is so thick, it's going to stick to it. And then we deep fry it, and we get this perfect, gorgeous, gluten-free fried chicken. The other method is not to marinate it. Well, why not? And instead, you have your seasoned flour and your seasoned breadcrumbs, and you have your beaten egg. And your beaten eggs, put some Frank's hot sauce or Tabasco. You can dip it in the flour and then the egg and then the breadcrumbs, and you get the same gorgeous fried chicken. Well, it's different, but gorgeous. Either way, now you have some great gluten-free fried chicken, and everyone loves it. And I love to serve it with hot maple, where you take some great dark organic maple syrup and you whisk in Frank's hot sauce just to the line where it's still sweet, but you got a nice buffalo chicken kind of tangy hotness in it too. And you drizzle it all over. And very often what I'll do is I'll take gluten-free waffles and cut them with a cookie cutter and toast them just a little bit. And I'll serve the fried chicken on the waffle with a skewer in it or a pick or a toothpick, whatever you have, and slathered in the hot maple, and you get gluten-free chicken and waffles. People just love it. And the people who are not gluten-free can never tell. And it makes me so happy to be giving fried chicken and waffles to people who can never normally eat that. Now, I know I talk to you all the time about my mac and cheese, so you don't need me to tell you again because I've talked to you enough about it. And I talked to you about my gluten-free arancini, and you love that. But, you know, if you really want me to remind you about my mac and cheese, just write me an email and I will. I just love it. The moment we abolish soy sauce in our kitchen in exchange for gluten-free tamari, that began a whole world of gluten-free food that you never could normally have. Like Korean barbecue beef, you can never normally have that.
I get gochujang, which is like this kind of spicy, zingy Korean sauce. I get it gluten-free, and it's out there, trust me. And I mix that with some gluten-free tamari and some sesame oil, and I whisk it all up, and I marinate my flank steak in that. It's a beautiful thing. And then we take it out after a day or maybe two, and we throw it down on a hot grill. It's gorgeous, and sear it to death to where it's super rare on the inside and scorched on the outside. And then we slice it. This is when I'm doing my hors d'oeuvre. When I'm doing my dinner, I keep the flank steak whole and slice it almost to order. In this case, we want to slice it super rare because we're going to heat it again. And then we zigzag it on skewers. And closer to the time of serving it, we heat up those skewers just so it's medium rare. And then I drizzle my Korean sauce on it, which is again the gluten-free gochujang and some sweet chili sauce and some gluten-free tamari. We zigzag it like a whole wild abstract painting and sprinkle it heavily with sliced chives. I mean, it's a sexy, gorgeous thing, and it's gluten-free. So if you're gluten-free and you're hurting, drop me an email at the Raging Skillet. I'm going to talk you through it because my mission in life is to give fabulous food to all of my gluten-free people. Life can be so much better. It really can. There's so many great things we can eat. Trust me. There's a whole life. Don't stop having sex. Keep eating. Just keep, stay away from the gluten because all that bloating and farting, forget it. I mean, I always thought that that was just what it meant to be Jewish. Like when I found out I was allergic to wheat, I thought this was Jewish. I didn't realize that this was a thing. I remember my girlfriend at the time, Handy. She was named Handy after a little kid we saw in the grocery store, kept pulling things and throwing it in the cart, going, "Mommy, this would really be very handy. This would really be very handy." And we loved it so much that I started calling her Handy and the name stuck. But my girlfriend Handy used to not, and I used to go out for lunch or whatever back when they gave you a bread basket. When dinosaurs roamed the earth, they used to give you a free bread basket. And they would put a whole basket full of bread down, and Handy and I would go to town. Just tear apart that bread and slather it with butter or olive oil. We loved it. I'm salivating thinking about it. But I would go out and I would have a 29-inch waist. I mean, at least at that time I did. And by the time we finished the bread, I would have like a 36-inch waist. I'm like, what happened? I suddenly was 3 months pregnant. So I had to start going out in jogging pants. And I'm like, do normal people go up 2 and 3 pant sizes in one meal? I don't think so. But I thought, well, that's just what it meant to be Jewish, right? No. It turns out that is what it means to be gluten intolerant and eat an entire bread basket before you eat any dinner. It's not a good idea. So maybe thank God they don't give you the bread anymore. Maybe it's better, or now they charge you for it or whatever, which I think is kind of tacky. But I digress. I'm digressing all over the place. So here's what I have to say to you. Please march to your own drum. Please speak out and break out of the mold and be brave. Brave people go to heaven. You might get a little harder time, but you'll be remembered. I keep thinking of all these people coming up to me and all the high school reunions I ever been to, and I didn't know who the hell they were. And they'd be like, "Don't you remember? I was right next to you in art class, and I loved the wild things you were doing. Don't you remember? I sat next to you in French class, and I loved all those crazy things you were saying." And I'm like, "Jenny, who is that? Who is that?" I said that so many times. She started thinking I was like having Alzheimer's or something. She's like, "You don't know any of these people?" And I'm like, because they weren't memorable in the least. And so that is the lesson in life. I think a lot about the great and powerful Susie Leon, who was my little best friend. She was 2 years younger than me. And you know how older kids are never friends with younger kids. And yet she was so cool and so brave and so different that we became the bestest of friends. And we were best friends until we lost her very sadly. She was only 55 years old, I think. And so the world misses her dearly. But we were the bestest of friends because she was marching to her own drum. She would go into New York and be a ballet dancer. She would come back and smoke pot. And she was listening to Todd Rundgren and do her own thing. And she was like half hippie, half ballerina. There's nothing better than a ballerina hippie, I have to say. I called her Susie Starlight. So, Susie Starlight, I miss you and I love you. And thank you for being brave and badass when the world needed a ballerina hippie. And I need you now, too. So, I'm thinking just be a little brave. If you're a ballerina, be a ballerina hippie or a ballerina punk rocker. If you're
someone who goes yachting every day and goes to ladies who lunch and speaks with your jaw wired shut and only goes to the beach if it's in a country club and will not associate with the lower class. Oh, my dear. Well, first of all, that's very boring. But second of all, why don't you just break out of that with a little kindness and generosity? Why don't you invite some awesome people to that country club? Because maybe the country club needs to be shaken up just a little bit. You know, I've been to a couple of those snotty-ass country clubs on the Jersey Shore. Some of them are pretty horrifying, quite honestly. But once in a while, there's a brave person there. I think of the great and powerful Lavanche Weber, the matriarch of the Weber family. I think we lost her recently. She was well into her 90s, but she was powerful and badass and so willing to stick up for herself, to stick up for the political party she believed in, regardless of whether or not it was popular. And she would proudly march in with wearing her stickers and her pins for the political party she believed and loved, regardless if the fact that some of the, let's say, right-wing folks didn't appreciate it, you know. But she was just a badass, a powerful badass, and a great role model. So I think I just learned so much from her about being brave and being awesome and proud. And I would like to pass that on. So if you are, you know, maybe a product of the 60s or 70s or even the 50s or the 80s, you know, maybe you feel like you're fully cooked, like you're already a formed creature and you have nothing to learn. Well, that I would say first thing you have to learn is that you have a lot to learn, because there's always room for change. And if you're a young thing, you're listening to me and you're like just kind of entering this world, just voting for the first time or going to your first gay pride parade or, you know, wherever you are, I would say, listen to me. March to your own drum, bang your own drum, be your own person, be loud, be proud, be fierce, be awesome. And if you're gluten-free and you're suffering, feel free to drop me an email, because I have a million recipes for you and a million pieces of advice. And I will say this, that there's a whole world of gorgeous food waiting for you, waiting for you. 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Of course, our fried chicken, always gluten-free. The more, the better, the more fabulous. Let's do it. Because life is short, and we need to embrace love, and we need to be ourselves. We need to march our own drum. And for those of us who have been afflicted by the gluten intolerant or celiac curse, we need to embrace food in this gorgeous, fabulous way. And we can do it, and we can be it. So stand loud and stand proud and be fierce and be awesome. I believe in you. I truly do. Now, if you ever want to know what I'm up to, you can always check me out at Chef Rossi NYC. That's my Facebook page. The website is theragingskillet.com. I will be in Asbury Books July 26, 5 o'clock. It's a Sunday. You need to come. I'm going to be very loud and very proud. And I love Asbury Park. And you can always find me. Of course, you Google me, you'll find me 5 seconds later. But you can always find me on my Facebook page. It's an easy way to find me. All right, Instagram. That's the best place. Chef Rossi NYC, all one word on Instagram. I'm always blabbing it up. I just put up something on Instagram today about this fabulous drag queen who was performing at an event I went to, a gay dog parade. And it wasn't that the dogs were gay, I don't think, but I think it was that the owners were gay, but it was fabulous. And this drag queen was brilliant. She had the most gigantic butt I've ever seen on a drag queen. I think it was created with some cushions under leotard or something. I don't know, but it was fabulous. And she started with that song, "Someone Left a Cake Out in the Rain, and I Don't Think I Can Bake It," or whatever. I never really understood that song, but I do enjoy listening to it. Anyway, it was great. And I just feel like drag queens, I know it's a little segue, but I want to just point out that drag queens should really be ruling the earth. They should be president. They should be vice president. They should be senators. They should be in charge of everything, because there's nobody more fierce and fabulous and powerful than a great drag queen. They've had to go through so much crap, and they've risen above it. And the fact that there are places in this country that want to take them away, make them illegal, like not let them tell stories, not let them do their shows, I just don't understand that at all.
I think drag queens should rule the earth, and heaven should be endless drag shows. Endless drag shows, endless all-you-can-eat salad bars. My mother would let, is probably in heaven, at an all-you-can-eat Wendy's salad bar that's never, ever, ever ending. But I'm going off. I suppose I should shut up now. Anyway, this is Rossi, better known as Chef Rossi, for Raging and Eating. And as always, food is love, and so are you. Rock on.

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3: 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And
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5: Welcome to This Way Out, the international LGBTQ radio magazine. I'm Brian DeShazer. In the news, Colorado outsmarts the U.S. Supreme Court to restore its conversion therapy ban, while a federal appeals court blocks Trump's transgender military ban. While Pride marches forward in Hungary, Ghana's parliament passes its dreaded anti-LGBTQ law. Then we'll visit a historic queer church that's standing on its rainbow and hear what some people think about the importance of Pride. All that and more coming up on This Way Out.
6: I'm Tanya Kane Perry.
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6: With NewsWrap, a summary of some of the news in or affecting LGBTQ communities around the world for the week ending June 6th, 2026.
7: The state of Colorado is defying the U.S. Supreme Court's attempt to protect so-called conversion therapy. Openly gay Colorado Governor Jared Polis signed the new bill on June 1st, making this the second time he has banned the debunked treatment in his state. Polis kicked off Pride Month the same way 7 years ago, outlawing what he dubbed a torturous practice. In April of this year, the High Court declared that the bill was not a viewpoint-neutral policy and ruled that Colorado could not bar therapists from conversion therapy. LGBTQ plus legal groups and progressive lawyers rushed to preserve protections for queer and trans youth, and Colorado lawmakers acted quickly to counteract the Supreme Court's decision. In the rewritten law, mental health providers are prohibited from imposing any predetermined outcome regarding the sexual orientation or gender identity of a patient. In other words, therapists cannot steer minors toward or away from any particular orientation or identity. With some exceptions, the legislation also removes the statute of limitations for malpractice claims tied to conversion therapy. Advocates say that this provision acknowledges the fact that conversion therapy survivors often need years, sometimes decades, to recognize the trauma and subsequently pursue a claim. Colorado now rejoins more than 20 states that ban conversion therapy.
6: Ghana's parliament carried out its threat to further criminalize LGBTQ plus people and their allies, passing the dreaded Human Sexual Rights and Family Values Bill on May 29th. The new bill mandates prison sentences for up to 3 years for individuals who identify as trans, lesbian, gay, bisexual, or queer. Those found guilty of promotion of, propagation of, advocacy for, support, or funding of LGBTQ-related activities can face up to 10 years. The public is required to report suspected queers to the authorities. Ugandan LGBTQ activist Hans Sifuma recently took to the internet, responding to the Ghanaian bill and the increase of similar anti-LGBTQ laws in other African countries.
8: And all African leaders are quiet in whatever is happening. Most of them are claiming that these laws are here to protect the children of Africa, which is totally wrong. These laws are not here to protect anyone. These laws are here to erase the humankind, to erase nature.
6: President John Mahama is making sure the bill receives extra scrutiny before he signs it into law. His predecessor, President Nana Akufo-Addo, declined to approve a similar law in 2024 due to multiple lawsuits in the Supreme Court. In a written memorandum, Human Rights Watch detailed the bill's violations of provisions in the African Charter on Human and People

0: people from the military to be illegal, calling it arbitrary and based on animus. Currently serving transgender troops may remain in the U.S. military, but the armed services can continue to block the enlistment of transgender individuals. The court's rebuke comes after U.S. Defense Secretary Pete Hegseth implemented the executive order last year, mandating the removal of 1,000 transgender service members. Hegseth also issued a policy disqualifying trans people from enlisting. After this recent ruling, he vowed in a social media post that an appeal to the ruling is forthcoming. The case seems likely to end up in the conservative majority U.S. Supreme Court.
1: Hungary's Pride Parade ban is over. The ban was put in place under far-right Prime Minister Viktor Orban in 2025. Last year, more than 100,000 people defied the ban and participated in the Budapest Pride Parade, hearkening back to the protest's origins of Pride. The event became one of the largest protests against Orban. Budapest Mayor Gergely Carasion opened the way to last year's parade by declaring it a municipal event, untouched by the federal law. He was charged in connection with helping organize the alleged illegal parade. Prosecutors backed down and dropped the charges this week. They cited the landmark ruling of the Court of Justice of the European Union that Hungary's anti-LGBTQ plus laws were in violation of EU rules. The Budapest Metropolitan Police has approved the 2026 Budapest Pride Parade and also has issued restrictive orders in relation to three counter-demonstrations. Orban was resoundingly defeated in April. There may be a shift in Hungary's LGBTQ plus policies under new Prime Minister Péter Magyar. The rally is set to take place on June 27th. Budapest Pride announced on social media, "We will march freely in fresh air for our rights, for the democratic Hungary."
0: Russian authorities continue to crack down on LGBTQ groups. The global watchdog group Human Rights Watch has flagged 9 bans of LGBTQ groups in the country in the past 3 months. Included in the recent bans are community centers, LGBT media outlets, non-governmental rights organizations, and more. At least 9 individuals have been convicted on criminal charges based on allegedly leading organizations, sharing content, organizing drag shows, conducting activism, or supporting same-sex dating. At least 25 others are facing criminal charges. In May, a 13-year-old Russian student was prosecuted for LGBT propaganda and displaying extremist symbols after sharing an unidentified video with his classmates. The escalating repression follows the 2023 Supreme Court decision to outlaw what it described as the international LGBT movement. By defining that alleged movement as extremist, they have opened the floodgates to the arbitrary prosecution of LGBTQ plus people and their allies. Hugh Williamson is the Europe and Central Asia Director at Human Rights Watch. He warns Russian authorities are intensifying their criminalization of those who provide critical support to the very LGBT people they have systematically persecuted. Russia's criminal code states that participation in organizations banned as extremist carries penalties of up to 6 years in prison, while leading such an organization carries up to 12 years. Donations to such organizations are punishable with up to 8 years in prison. Repeatedly displaying a rainbow flag or other such extremist symbols, and you might find yourself in jail for up to 4 years. Human Rights Watch urges other governments to support Russian LGBTQ groups and activists, while also enabling them to continue their work from abroad.

And finally, New York City politicians are once again flying fiercely in the face of the Trump administration's anti-queer attacks, this time with the City Hall.

0: Seattle's first ever Pride Ball. The ballroom culture of the city was honored in a Battle of the Boroughs hosted by the LGBTQIA+ caucus on June 2nd. The event also featured three honorees, Hari Neff, Asha Lyons, and Ricky Mananzala. Each applauded for their advocacy for the LGBTQ+ community. The ballroom scene, led by Black and Latino LGBTQ communities, continues to be a space for creative expression and belonging, and the New York City Pride Ball appears to be no exception. In the People's Chamber, the patterned red carpet became a runway for ballroom performers representing the five boroughs of New York City. Judging positions were held by council members and cultural leaders. Ballroom is a descendant of the vibrant Black LGBTQ cultural force of the Harlem Renaissance. Harlem is considered to be the birthplace of voguing. However, on June 2nd, it was the Bronx that took the crown.
1: That's News Wrap, global queer news with attitude, for the week ending June 6th, 2026. Follow the news in your area and around the world. An informed community is a strong community.
0: Newswrap was written by Jeb Bakke, produced by Lucia Chappell and Brian DeShazer, and brought to you by you.
1: Thank you. Help keep us in ears around the world at thiswayout.org, where you can also read the text of this newscast and much more. For This Way Out, I'm Michael Taylor Gray. Stay healthy.
0: And I'm Tanya Kane Perry. Stay safe.
2: Hi, this is John Cameron Mitchell, the writer-director of Hedwig and the Angry Inch and Short Bus. 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

0: There are pride events happening all over the world, but one caught our ear that symbolizes the reason for the season. Founders of Metropolitan Community Church, or MCC, unveiled the Rainbow Liberation Steps on May 17. The wide front stairs of the 1920s Romanesque Revival building have become a permanent multicolored public art installation celebrating LGBTQ+ freedom, visibility, and community. Now located in the Los Feliz neighborhood of Los Angeles, California, Founders MCC originated in the LGBTQ community in 1968 and has grown into a global Christian denomination. That denomination is known as a champion of human rights, serving marginalized communities in some of the most difficult places in the world. The Rainbow Liberation Steps were created in collaboration with artist Lynn Segerblom, co-creator of the original rainbow flag. Artists, activists, faith leaders, and community members joined the dedication ceremony to count the steps in the continuing struggle for LGBTQ+ liberation. Los Angeles City Council member Nita Rahman.
1: As we approach the 50th anniversary of the Rainbow Flag, the Steps to Liberation art installation publicly symbolizes and demonstrates a resilience against those who want to make certain communities invisible. And we are seeing that all too often across the country today. Speaking on behalf of Council District 4 and the City of Los Angeles, I want to say I stand with you in saying we will not let that happen.
0: Reading MCC founder Reverend Troy Perry's comments, his husband, Philip Ray Diebliek.
2: I tell groups of young LGBTQ+ people to be yourself, flaunt it. Coming out of the closet is the best thing you can do. Whether you come out fast or slow, just come out. If you're going to do it, now is the time. I'm so proud of the young people who are using the internet, TikTok, and YouTube to make a difference for us. Your siblings are looking for you. Don't give up the fight. Organize, organize, organize. I love the Pride flag. I love that we're getting ready to celebrate the 50th anniversary of that symbol of our freedom, along with our steps of liberation that we dedicate today.
0: President Emeritus of Christopher Street West, Gerald Garth.
3: My name is Gerald Garth. I serve as the President Emeritus of Christopher Street West, and it's truly an honor to stand with you at Founders Metropolitan Church for this powerful unveiling. On behalf of the board and staff of CSW, I bring greetings, gratitude, and deep appreciation as we gather to honor legacy, courage, faith, and movement history. For more than five decades, Christopher Street West, the organization behind LA Pride, has worked to celebrate, uplift, advocate for, and protect LGBTQ+ communities. Since 1970, CSW has carried forward a mission rooted not simply in celebration, but in liberation, because Pride began as a protest. It began with people who were tired of hiding, tired of being criminalized, tired of being rejected by government, society, and even the church. And yet, in the midst of all that rejection, there were visionaries who dared to create spaces of affirmation, belonging, and hope. One of those visionaries was Reverend Troy Perry. Today, we pay homage to Reverend Troy, not simply as a founder, but as a freedom fighter. At a time when LGBTQ+ people were told they had no place in the church, Reverend Perry boldly declared that God's love included us too. Yes, that was revolutionary. He did not wait for permission to affirm people's humanity. He built what did not exist. He created sanctuary where there was exclusion. He created ministry where there was condemnation. He created community where there was isolation. And through that vision, Metropolitan Community Churches became a lifeline for countless LGBTQ+ individuals around the world. We have to remember that era in which Reverend Troy began this work. This was a time when coming out could cost you everything. Your family, employment, your safety, your reputation, sometimes even your life. And yet, Reverend Troy stood publicly, unapologetically, and faithfully in his truth. And I stand on your shoulders. We stand on his shoulders. That took extraordinary courage, and his impact stretched beyond the pulpit. Reverend Troy helped organize the first Pride marches here in Los Angeles. He understood that visibility itself was resistance. that marching was ministry, that showing up publicly as LGBTQ plus people was an act of liberation. Those early marches were not corporate sponsored. They were demonstrations. People marched knowing that they might be mocked, harassed, arrested, or worse. But they marched anyway. Because leaders like Reverend Troy believed future generations deserved better than silence and shame. And as a faith leader myself, I especially honor what Reverend Troy represented spiritually. He challenged the dangerous idea that queerness and faith could not coexist. He reminded people that LGBTQ plus individuals are not outside of God's love. We are a part of the divine story as well. That witness still matters, especially now, because pride continues to be important precisely because the struggle for dignity and equality continues. Even today, there are classrooms, legislation, leadership, and history itself that depends on our presence. And I know all too well that people will try to write history, your history, without you. They will shift narratives. They will minimize contributions. They will attempt to erase the very people who carried movements forward, which is why places like this matter, why memorials like this matter, why preserving our history matters. About the past, it is about protecting truth for the future. Today, these steps to liberation stand more than a monument. They stand as a testimony to resilience, to faith, to protest, and to people like Reverend Troy Perry who dared to walk forward when the path ahead was uncertain. Today, we honor history as we continue to make history.
0: MCC Minister of Social Justice, This Way Out's own Lucia Chappell.
4: Step by step, we have climbed out from the most ancient closets. 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Step by step, from Compton's cafeteria riot in 1966 to the Patch Bar Flower Power protest in 1968, from the Stonewall Rebellion in 1969, we learned to stand up for each other. We learned to stand. With every step, we marched for sex law reform, for basic human rights, for teachers to teach, for students to be safe, for marriage equality. Step by step, as lesbian Avengers and lavender ladies, with every step over quicksands of hate, stepping and running and kicking when we had to, stepping up to new ground, new genders, new colors. Step by step, beside pastors for each season, Troy Perry, Lee Carlton, Jim Sandmeyer, Don Peterson, with every step beside Jerry Ann Harvey and Nancy Wilson, with Neil Thomas and Keith Mazingo. Step by step, from pillar to post, from Huntington Park to the 22nd and Union, with every step walking through fire, past the upstairs lounge to Hill Street, climbing higher and diving deeper. Step by step to Culver City and West Hollywood, dying of AIDS and living with hope, with every step that moved us again from Franklin to this place, this time, a land of milk and honey, a land of liberation. Step by grueling, joyful step, every step a rainbow step, a journey that can never be erased.
0: This Way Out was out on the streets of Los Angeles and asked the question,
5: what would you say to somebody who thinks that pride is no longer relevant?
6: I would say that they'd be wrong, because it was very relevant in especially what's going on in this country today. I mean, right now they're in the process of taking away trying to take African Americans back to the slavery time. So who do you think they're coming after next? Because they already want to come after same-sex marriages and take that away. I think the young kids need to teach them what history we went through, because I don't think they think it's tough. They haven't seen tough yet. You know, I mean, I understand them coming out, and especially if they have parents that were not, you know, didn't, that really just aided them for being gay and stuff. But that's what I would tell them, you know, tell anybody. Pride is more relevant. We need to divorce ourselves from the corporate world. We really do, because the corporate world is not, we can probably find some corporations, yes, but a lot of them now have bended the knee.
7: As long as we have people that work against pride, then it's very relevant. It's like any major, people want to stand up for what's right, and if they don't, that's what pride's about. Stand up for what's right until the day we're all equal.
8: Okay, the price is the freedom I have to say how I am, how God created me, how Lord loved me. That's the price for me. I'm gay, and I'm very proud of that.
9: All right.
8: I'm a girl of God.
9: El orgullo gay es necesario en estos días todavía, porque seguimos siendo oprimidos en estos tiempos. Así es que el mes del orgullo es importante cada año para salir a celebrar y decir al mundo quiénes somos.
10: Pride is always going to be relevant. We are in a growing community, and we need to remember that and pass it on to generations that are coming up. They need examples of our community and stuff, and it helps us grow and give them a foundation of who we are and where we come from and where we can go.
11: Yeah, I guess I did think for a while that pride was no longer relevant because we were out and we were accepted, but we were only accepted by a few, and there were a bunch of people who really didn't accept us, so we had just, like, we'd quieted them, we had shut them up, and we didn't change how they felt, though. So there's a lot of people, again, who are being oppressed, being told horrible things like God doesn't love you and God's going to torture you forever, and we need to make sure, especially as the queer church, we need to make sure that we're out there and we're counteracting that message. It's very important not only that Pride exists, but that Founders MCC or all MCCs are out at the Pride events and sharing our message. And again, there's a whole lot of surviving that's going on again. And I think it's important not only to have the Pride, but like that we have the multi-generations there to share the message of what we've been through in the past and how we got through it in the past. So that people who are going through it now, and it might be new to them and they've never felt this before, they can have the stories of the people who've been through this before. And we made it through, and we are still out there, and we're still proud, and we're still showing off and being fabulous.
12: Pride was originally a march. It was a protest, and we have not arrived anywhere. There's no destination for freedom and comprehensive liberation, so of course there's more ways for us to go. So I think this year in particular, we are reminded that it's not just about the celebration. It's always about the celebration of ourselves, but, you know, the celebration of having arrived, misnomer. However, I think a lot of folks this year are understanding and remembering that it is about protest. It's about systemic change. And so we're getting back to the heart of that, the social justice piece, the socioeconomic justice piece of it all. And the community care network building. I think we're seeing more of that now coming from the intersectional, you know, marginalization that I live as a Black queer, you know, non-binary person. I've always seen it, and now people are seeing it for themselves and believing it. And I think, yeah, we're locating that empathy at the epicenter of social justice. And so, yeah, the enemy is someone whose story you have yet to hear, you know, and someone who you have yet to see as your other self. And so we got lots more work to do.
0: Thanks for choosing This Way Out, brought to you by the nonprofit Overnight Productions. News Wrap was written by Jeb Bakke, edited by Lucia Chappelle, and read by Tanya Kane Perry and Michael Taylor Gray. Brian DeShazer and Lucia Chappelle produced the Pride feature. Maggie Szabo and the Trans Chorus of Los Angeles and the Portland Lesbian Choir performed some of the music you heard, and Kim Wilson composed and performed our theme music. 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
15: Greetings, warriors and shield maidens. I am DJ Eric the Red, Viking King of the WOMR airwaves. 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So I encourage you to tune in and experience the magic of memory and the power of music.

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2: Ooh.
1: Ow, ow, ow.
2: Ow, ow.
1: Ow.
2: Ow.
0: Oh. Oh. Nothing feels better than a good howl, right, DJ Magic Meal?
1: You know, sometimes I just love to go outside and howl at the moon, and I'm not even joking about that.
0: Me too.
1: Yeah.
0: Do you really do that?
1: I do, yeah. Yeah.
0: We are related.
1: Not even joking.
0: Greetings, warriors and shield maidens. This is Eric the Red. And I am the official Viking King of WOMR Radio. And tonight, we will raid and pillage the airwaves together with the Reminiscence Bump. But, as you may have already noticed, I am not alone here in the studio. I am with DJ Magic Meals.
1: Booyah!
0: Oh yeah.
1: That's me.
0: Hey Lucy, what do you think about Magic Meals in the house?
1: Hey, Hey. I'm good. We're friends, remember? I was here last time. We're friends.
0: I love how you're looking down, like you're actually seeing the cat in the studio.
1: It's, you know, full body acting.
0: Yes.
1: Okay.
0: She's there. Okay. She's there. Oh my gosh, friends. Thank you to Raging Eating with Chef Rossi and This Way Out. And of course, as I said, you're listening to the Reminiscence Bump, which means that in the next 3 hours, including the last hour, you are given the fabulous, delicious treat of 4 hours of LGBTQ plus programming here at WOMR. Just in time for Pride Month, meals.
1: And there's no other way. I'd rather have it.
0: Oh, you're so sweet. You're so sweet. So, usually on my list of notes for my show, this is where I say, talk about what's happening. And what's happening is you.
1: Me. You. I'm here.
0: You're here. When was the last time that you were in the studio with me?
1: Oh.
0: Last year, right?
1: Yeah, probably last year. It's been a while. Yeah, probably about a year.
0: Was it last year?
1: I don't know. The time flies by so quick.
0: I know.
1: Life's so busy. I don't even know.
0: life is busy. And you have a busy year coming up.
1: I do. You know,
0: lots of stuff.
1: Yeah, I'm leaving for a cruise in just about a week. We're flying into Rome and we're ending in Barcelona.
0: Oh.
1: So that's the newest thing. But let's start with really why I'm here.
0: Why are you here?
1: I'm actually getting my marriage license, intent to marry tomorrow.
0: What?
1: Yeah.
0: You're getting married?
1: Yes, I know.
0: Oh, you're tying the knot with a special someone.
1: And the one and only DJ Eric the Red is actually going to be marrying us, which is super special. So we'll be back here in August time to do the full thing. But today and tomorrow, we're picking out little locations of where we may want to do it and getting the license and stuff. And of course, visiting my faves.
0: Oh, that's awesome. Yeah, I'm excited to tootle around town tomorrow and maybe find that magic spot.
1: Yeah. It's very low-key.
0: Cool. And there's so many different places here in town that are just beautiful. And I love the fact that you're open to maybe something immersed in nature, or maybe something near the water, or maybe something will strike your fancy in town. Who knows?
1: And you know, if it rains, I'm not putting it out into the universe, but I'm just saying, if it rains, I like the rain. Nature.
0: You'll get wet. What's the worst that can happen, friends?
1: I got a dress for $15 off of Amazon.
0: Yes.
1: I'm honestly not that worried about it.
0: Yes.
1: I'll jump in the water. Like, maybe I should. That's a good idea.
0: Oh my gosh.
1: Will you jump in the water with me?
0: I'll do anything.
1: Okay, good.
0: Of course I will.
1: Good.
0: Yeah. But we just have to make sure there aren't any sharks in the water, because you know it's the Cape.
1: You know, there's a song about that.
0: Sharks in the water on the Cape?
1: Yeah. Well, not in the Cape, but just about sharks being in the water. My music is like 90% music lyric. My brain is 90% music lyrics.
0: Yeah.
1: So, yeah.
0: You automatically go to the song.
1: Shark in the water.
0: Tell me about your fiance.
1: Yes, he's awesome. We've known each other since we were like 8 years old.
0: His name is?
1: Oh, yeah, you might want that too. His name is Cooper. We've known each other since we were like 8 years old, mm-hmm. and then we started dating when we were like 16. We went to the same church and were altar servers.
0: No way.
1: Yeah, which I feel like is something you don't hear a ton anymore. But yeah, he asked me to go to his homecoming with him, and the rest is history. We really didn't talk before him asking me, which is kind of funny. But he needed somebody to go with him because he went to an all-boys school.
0: Wow. I love the fact that you guys were altar servers together.
1: Yeah, we were altar servers for years together and like never really talked because it was early Sunday morning. We were both tired.
0: Yeah.
1: But yeah, one day he asked me, I'm like, yeah, sure. What's the harm? And I already did theater at the school he went to. So I already knew people there too. So it wasn't like I was going with a random person.
0: I love that story.
1: Yeah. So like almost 7 years later and yeah, we're here. Wow. I know. It's crazy. It's been a while.
0: That's amazing.
1: Yeah.
0: Well, I hope that you're one of those stories when, well, I won't be around anymore unless I'm reincarnated into another form, or maybe my life essence can be transferred to something else that's artificial.
1: If so anybody can do it, it's you.
0: Thank you. My point is that I hope that you end up being one of those elderly couples where you're like, we've known each other for 85 years.
1: Oh, I hope so. I'll be crippled. Like I'll be all in the corner, not being able to walk, but you know, it's okay.
0: Listen, you're part of the future. You know what I'm saying? Like, yeah. You're going to be able to trade in, you know, your body from the neck down for a new host body, and you can just switch it out. You may have a Frankenstein scar on your neck.
1: I don't know if I want that. You know, we're not meant to live forever.
0: I respect that.
1: I like the natural way. Like, I got, like, scars from working in the bakery and burns, you know? I just do what life brings to me, but I have a tattoo, but other than that, I'm not going to change my body too much. Yes.
0: You know, I still have chickenpox scars, and I still have the scar on my thumb when I filleted my thumb cutting ham at D'Angelo's.
1: Ooh.
0: Yeah, that was quite the sight. Anywho, I digress. This is going to be a fun show, friends. So, to prep for tonight's show, DJ Magic Meals and I threw caution to the wind, and she threw me some songs, and I put together a set list, and there is no rhyme or reason to the music selection tonight.
1: May I add, at the exact same time?
0: Yes, yes, yes, because, well, I'll tell you the story, because I finished getting all my music together, and I was putting it on my list, and I thought to myself, oh, I wonder if DJ Magic Meals is gonna send me her playlist, and literally, before I could even finish the thought, boom, it came through. And I was like,
1: great minds think alike.
0: Yeah. And I said to her that this is amazing. It's so serendipitous. So I finished the playlist and away we go.
1: We're always on the same page.
0: Yeah. What do you think of the temperature today?
1: You know, I think it's pretty good. Like, I used to get hot a lot more quickly, but now it's good. We went on like a 6 mile hike today. I think it was on Great Island or something like that. So like half of it was on the beach, half of it was in the shade. It was honestly very unique because the first half on the beach, you saw little seagulls and horseshoe crabs. And then in the woods, you saw bird carcasses and snake skin. So it was a very change of pace, but like it was good. And a lot of it was shaded. So
0: you know what that is? What? The circle of life.
1: Great movie, great musical, great soundtrack.
0: You know, that's a good segue because my husband, Joe, and I went to Disney World a week ago today, I was in Disney World.
1: Are you still mourning?
0: I am in post whatever withdrawal from Disney because I really had a timeout. I had a detox. I did not look at anything on my phone. I did not look at the news. I did not check into my emails. I submerged myself in the fantasy that was Disney, and it was exhausting.
1: Yeah.
0: But it was one of the most funnest times I've had with Joe. It was awesome. We had
1: so
0: much fun.
1: But you can't do it all the time or else it doesn't turn special, you know?
0: You are right. And it was also, you know, it's funny because I was questioning while we were there, and we were thinking, oh, are we, I didn't know if I would want to come back to Disney World after I went to Disney World.
1: Yeah.
0: And as I was experiencing all these rides literally for the first time because I had never been, I thought to myself, am I so like excited because I've never seen it before, or I am excited by the experience that this ride is giving me? And post Disney, I would totally go back.
1: Yeah.
0: Because the feeling that I got from the immersion, especially some of the newer rides, it's just incredible, where it's a 4D experience and they have sense of smell and temperature and water or atmosphere.
1: That's crazy.
0: You know, flying on an avatar and getting misted in the face as you go near the waterfall.
1: That's the one part I don't like. Oh. I hate the misting. Like, I do. I hate when I'm on a ride that's 4D or like even just like the Thunder Mountain, you know, or Splash Mountain, whatever it is. I haven't been to Disney in 10 years. Yeah. I hate when you get wet on a ride.
0: Really?
1: That's the one thing I hate.
0: I love it.
1: I'll do any ride, like whatever. But if it's wet, I will reconsider.
0: Oh my gosh. I love like the flume rides where you get soaked.
1: Oh, I hate it.
0: But the thing was, is that we got dry literally in 5 minutes afterwards.
1: I just hate feeling wet clothes.
0: Oh. But you dry off so fast.
1: I know.
0: And it was
1: maybe
0: very
1: I'll try
0: hot.
1: It again.
0: And it was very hot. I did tell you that I literally one day almost kicked the children out of the splashy like fountain thing in the middle of Epcot. And I was like, kids, I'm stripping down to my underwear and I'm going to roll around in that water with you. And then I thought, maybe that's not a good idea.
1: You know, it's just a man trying to cool down and enjoy a water park. I don't see the big issue with going to a water park.
0: This is why I love you. Hey, friends, there's a plethora of ways to connect with us tonight. You can give us a shout here at the station at 508-487-2619. You can send me a message on Instagram at DJ_EricTheRed, and that's Eric with a K. Or, let's just keep it to those things tonight. Give us a call here at the station, but we can't talk while we're on the phone, while we're talking on the air. So give us a call while the music's playing. And speaking of music, friends, it is time to saddle up your longships, put on your fur-lined life jackets, because tonight we are going to set sail on radio waves of singer-songwriter, rock, musicals, pop, soundtrack, electronic, alternative, and R&B and soul.
1: I'm so ready to set sail.
0: Oh, you ready to set sail, baby?
1: Oh, yeah.
0: All right, I'm going to kick us off right here with one of my fave songs, and it's just like, it sets the tone for the night.
1: Yay.
0: Yeah. Let's hear a little Madonna, because...
3: And you can dance.
0: Oh, we're going to dance, and we're going to get into the groove,
1: friends. Getting into the groove.
0: Oh, yeah.

0: Oh yeah, Mr. Stevie Wonder.
1: We're back.
0: How you doing? We're back. We're back. I am DJ Eric the Red.
1: And I am DJ Magic Meals.
0: Ooh, I just had to give a little bit of thunder right there. Let's do a little song recap, shall we?
1: Oh yeah.
0: That Katrina and the Wave snuck in there. Those rotten little monkeys. All right, we heard Into the Groove by Madonna. That was released in 1984. Then we heard Afterthought,
1: which is one of my song choices. This is by Tame Impala, is off the newest album, Dead Beats, that came out in 2025. I chose this song because I'm actually seeing Tame Impala this summer in over a month, and I'm really excited for it. Tickets were a little bit of a war to get. I got them as soon as I could, as soon as they went on sale. I had pre-sale, and then by the time they got to normal sale, they were already sold out. I'm seeing them at TD Garden. But this album was a long wait for Tame Impala fans because, this is a fun fact that anybody who's a Tame Impala fan says, but Tame Impala is actually just one person. His name is Kevin. And the first big album, Currents, released in 2015. And then the next album, The Slow Rush, was in 2020, and then Dead Beats in 2025. So it's on a 5-year increments. So fans were really waiting for this Dead Beats album. It came out and it was a little different than fans were expecting, because a lot of other music from Kevin is a lot more raw, while this was more clubby and techno, which I kind of like. I'm not going to lie. I like that he's mixing it up. But yeah, this is one of my favorite songs off of the album, Afterthought. And I like how it has a little bit of repetitive and how you can listen to it in the club. That's just my opinion.
0: That's awesome. After that, we heard Walking on Sunshine from Katrina and the Waves, and Sir Duke by Mr. Stevie Wonder from the album Songs in the Key of Life. And that was released in 1976. And I'm going to play a few messages, DJ Mills, if you don't mind.
1: Go ahead.
2: Hello there. Say, we got exciting news for you this week.
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13: 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It's nothing scary. It's just the playground for your head.

0: 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And now what?
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1: Aw, I'll do that now.
0: Yeah. Meals, during the music, wait. I just want to give a couple shout outs. Because Hubby Joe and Puppy Gabe are listening, and my friend Braintree Jim from Target Ship Radio said hello on the Instagram. You can catch his fantastically produced program called Target Ship Radio every other Sunday from 1 to 4. You can catch him live not this coming Sunday, but next Sunday after that, June 21st. Or if you have the If you have the WOMR mobile app, you can listen to his show on the archive from last Sunday.
1: Yeah. I also have a few shout outs of my own.
0: Oh, give it up, girl.
1: We are doing a little shout out to Mike Duggan in Fort Lauderdale, Florida. He is a new discovered cousin that we have.
0: Oh my God.
1: No, actually.
0: Meals' eyes are wide open and they're glistening with the reflection of the microphone lights right now. Tell us about the newly discovered cousin.
1: It's through Ancestry. Ancestry is like so cool with that. We recently found out about Mike, and Mike found out about us, and he said that he was going to be tuning in today. So he's from Fort Lauderdale. So thank you for tuning in, Mike.
0: That's awesome.
1: And then, of course, I want to give a shout out to my wonderful mother. She always listens in. My name is Tracy. Hi, Mom.
0: Tracy!
1: Listening from Warwick, Rhode Island.
0: Yeah.
1: Because last time I didn't shout her out, and she's like, hey. But she deserves the shout out. That was my bad.
0: She does deserve a shout out. She birthed you.
1: Yes. It's true. She did. I can confirm. I was there.
0: Yeah, we can all confirm now with DNA testing, like how you found your long lost cousin.
1: I know. Listen, I haven't gotten DNA tested, but I look so much like my father that, we're related.
0: It's irrefutable? Is that the word? Irrefutable?
1: For sure.
0: Oh.
1: No doubt.
0: Hey, Meals, you want to get back to some music?
1: Oh, let's do it.
0: This next one is one that you chose, and it's funny because I was having some Sussudio vibes earlier this week.
1: See, we're always on the same page. I told you.
0: Yeah, do you want to talk about the song before or after?
1: Oh, let's talk about it after.
0: Okay, let's hit it. You want to intro this song? What is this song, Meals?
1: This is Easy Lover by Phil Collins.

0: dreadful. I should sing solo.
1: See, so low we can't hear you.
2: My voice may not be so marvelous, but my profile is out of this world.
3: Jawohl, but the trouble is, it's not far enough out of this world. Isn't that right, Herr Schmidt? Oh, I see Schmidt has no hair.
1: Mi amigo, stop the clucking. You sound like a bunch of old hens. There's a lot of birds waiting to go on. For instance,
4: the boys in the back are called macaws
1: because of their claws.
4: No.

0: Applause! See, that was crazy.
1: Mes amis, such wonderful singing calls for applause.
2: Si, amigos, applause.
3: Hey, DJ Magic Meals.
4: Yeah?
3: Have you ever been to the Tiki Tiki Tiki Tiki Tiki room?
4: I have not.
3: You haven't been?
4: No.
3: Let me tell you. Let me tell you this, because when my hubby and I went to Disney last weekend, some of the rides, or not the rides, some of the attractions I loved the most were the old school. And it wasn't because it was nostalgic for me per se, because I'd only ever heard of the Tiki Room. Do you know what the Tiki Room is?
4: I don't.
3: Okay, let me tell you. So you basically go, it's this round room, and you go in, and there's all these, like, maybe like 30 parrots that are just hanging on these perches, right? And then they start talking to each other. One's from France, one's from Mexico, one's from Europe or whatever. And they're all like, some of them have accents and some of them talk like this, you know? Oh. And they all start talking, and it's all like old school animatronics. So they have like three moves each, like that. They move their feathers, they move their heads, and they open their beaks. But then all of a sudden, like, the bird started singing, and then it was like Polynesian decor, and then all of a sudden, like, the totem poles all had faces, and the totem poles started singing, and then the flowers and the arrangers started talking, and then they had these bird of paradise flowers and other vases, and those things started singing, and like everything started singing.
4: That's crazy.
3: Yeah, and I was really in awe of the design and the complicated, like, the idea that this actually was made, like, in the 60s or whatever.
4: Yeah.
3: It was really, really awesome and so crazy. And I just loved all those old attractions. They were so, so cool.
4: Was that at Epcot?
3: No, that was at Magic Kingdom.
4: Oh, that was?
3: Yeah.
4: Oh, really?
3: Yeah, okay. It's right near the Swiss Family Robinson treehouse.
4: Oh, okay. Okay.
3: Which is another thing, like,
4: I know.
3: Swiss Family Robinson, that wasn't like a movie. I think it was in the 60s or something.
4: It may have been in the 50s.
3: Maybe it was in the 50s, yeah. When I went to Catholic school back in the back in the day, the last day before winter vacation and the last day before summer vacation, we had movies, like old school reel-to-reel movies in the cafeteria, and Swiss Family Robinson was one of the movies. They would always play like Disney movies, or they would play like Bedknobs and Broomsticks was one of them, or they would play those old Harryhausen movies. It was like Sinbad, and it was like all like those old school stop animation fantasy movies, Clash of the Titans. It was like older, but anyway.
4: Yeah.
3: But anyways, I love all those old school
4: it's awesome.
3: Old school movies. Anyway, I'm going off on a tangent from that gosh darn Tiki Room.
4: All right.
3: So we started off with Easy Lover from Philip Bailey and Phil Collins.
4: Yes, I added that song onto their.
3: That's
4: from the Chinese Wall album, by the way. I added that song because I've been listening to like 60s and 70s music, and apparently 80s. And that was just in one of the playlists. And I'm like, I haven't heard this song in a while. This is a really good song. So I added that to like my personal playlist, and yeah, I'm just liking it.
3: And as serendipitous as it is, I was on a little Phil Collins tangent this week, and I was listening to the album that has Sussudio, One More Night. Billy, don't you lose my number.
4: Yeah.
3: You know that song?
4: Yeah.
3: And also some old Genesis albums. And then when I saw that on your playlist, I said, wow, we are in sync, because I love that song. And because that was a duet. Oh, yeah. Mm-hmm. That was on Philip Bailey's album, not Phil Collins. That's why. Yeah. Okay, cool. After that, we heard Twist and Shout from the Beatles. Then we heard Hooked on a Feeling and Don't Ask Me Why by Billy Joel from Glass Houses. And then we finished that with the Tiki Tiki Tiki Tiki Tiki Room. The Tiki Tiki Tiki Tiki Tiki Room. Yeah, you know the song. You haven't even been to the attraction.
4: I've heard it, but I've never been there. I'm marrying into a Disney family, of course.
3: Are you really?
4: Yeah.
3: Oh, so Cooper Snap. I know that we were talking when we were going down for dinner today. We were all talking about Disney. So tell me about, like, when you say marrying into a Disney family, what does that actually mean?
4: Oh, it's just the aspect of that they've been to Disney a few times.
3: Yeah.
4: His mom is a huge Disney fan.
3: Oh, I love her already.
4: So, I love the vibe. I love it. So, it's just they've been a few times. I've only went once, and it was on a big family trip. I went to Universal last summer, but we didn't do any of the Magic Kingdom, any of that stuff. So I've really only been to Disney once. And that was a while ago. So yeah, but I like it. I fully support it. I love Disney movies.
3: It's really something, having just been immersed in the parks. So there's Magic Kingdom, Epcot, Animal Kingdom, mm-hmm. and Hollywood Studios.
4: Yes. Yeah.
3: And as you know, me, like, I'm involved in immersive theater and performance art and all that stuff. So, mm-hmm. of course, I'm constantly looking at the set design and the attention yeah. paid to the detail of the immersion of the worlds and stuff like that. And I will say, I've only been to Universal Studios once, and Universal Studios, the rides are amazing, mm-hmm. And the Harry Potter land is amazing. Yeah. But I would say, from my experience, and that was a while ago, maybe like 6-7 years ago when mm-hmm. I went, like, Harry Potter was awesome.
4: Yeah.
3: But the rest of the park didn't really give me that immersive kind of...
4: It wasn't like super themed, like yeah. other than that.
3: Yeah.
4: But yeah, and something that's cool about, especially Magic Kingdom, I saw this on TikTok, is that there are like underground tunnels for characters to get from one land to another, because you're not going to be in Tomorrowland and then see like a cowboy.
3: Yeah.
4: You know, because it's, they pay a lot of attention to like the design and the characters, because it yeah. would make no sense.
3: Yeah. The Animal Kingdom, which is... for the most part 60% a zoo mm-hmm. And like a safari and stuff like that. They had a few rides. I didn't realize that they had just closed Dino World because they're making way though for a new Indiana Jones and Encanto ride.
4: Like in Encanto.
3: South America's or something like that. They're making a whole new part, but that you felt like you were in a serious jungle. Just because the plantings and what they did there, it's like you really feel like you're on a jungle.
4: When the one time that I went to Disney, because my brother and my younger cousins were all a little bit younger, half of the adults took the little kids to Animal Kingdom, and then the other half took the older kids, me and my cousin, to Universal.
3: Ah.
4: So we didn't end up going to Animal Kingdom, but we went for the big ride. So I've never been to Animal Kingdom. But now I'm like, oh, I love that. All the animals. I love cool. animals.
3: Yeah. Well, supposedly the new section of the park is going to be open in late 2027. So other than that, because Joe and I were talking, we're like, would we go back? And Animal Kingdom was like, I mean, they have one roller coaster. And, well, they have the Avatar rides, which yeah. are... well, the one Avatar ride is incredible. But yeah, I'm going to go back.
4: Take me next time.
3: Yeah. Let's see what we have here.
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3: Well put. DJ Magic Meals.
4: Thank you very much.
3: Oh, yeah. And if you're just chiming in, you are listening to the Reminiscence Bump, where I pluck a memory out of my brain that's associated with music and use the way it makes me feel as inspiration to create a playlist that brings all of us back to that very moment in time. And I am DJ Eric the Red, and the theme for tonight's episode is Meals Madness.
4: That's me.
3: Where my good friend.
4: I'm going mad.
3: You're going mad and crazy. Crazy, baby, crazy. I've turned into Austin Powers, baby. Yeah! Let's shag, but no, that's inappropriate for me and my niece.
4: That's not.
3: Perhaps we should get into some more groovy music there, baby.
4: Let's keep it grooving, baby.
3: All right, let's see what we have here. Let's see what we have here. Oh, ain't doing that. We're already at 10 o'clock.
4: Wow. I know this one. It's Kesha.
3: Oh, yeah. What's the name of this song?
4: Take It Off.
3: Oh, here we go.

0: Well, hey there, Magic Meals. We back on the air.
1: We back.
0: Shall we do a little song recap?
1: Let's do it.
0: All right.
1: First off, I know what we started with.
0: Oh, yeah.
1: That was Take It Off by Kesha. That is off the 2010 album Animal. Honestly, just a lot of bops. I'm also seeing Kesha this summer at her Freedom Tour. Oh. I don't know why it's called the Freedom Tour, but she's really cool. So I'm excited. I don't know if it has anything to do with like the 250th anniversary of the U.S., but she is not that type of person, if you know what I mean. But I think she just wants us to all have freedom, and you know what? I like that for you, Kesha.
0: Yeah. Maybe I'm out of touch, but I kind of feel like Kesha was a little washed up. No, is she still like relevant in pop culture?
1: A little. I think I'm part of a decent sized population that I really like her like 2010s music.
0: Oh, okay.
1: So she's actually going to the venue that I work at, Xfinity Center in Mansfield. So
0: that's where you work?
1: Yeah.
0: I didn't know that.
1: And tickets are like $35. So I'm going with like a bunch, you know, even if she played one song I knew, you know.
0: So. Wait, so that's what used to be Great Woods.
1: Correct.
0: Yeah. Oh,
1: yes.
0: Girl.
1: Now it's Xfinity. It was like the Tweeter Dome or whatever, yeah, and then Great Woods. Yeah.
0: Oh, that's a fun venue.
1: It is.
0: Is it still open seating in the back on the hill?
1: Yeah, they did new seating this year, and I haven't been there yet. So I think inside the dome is like different seating, but it's still a bunch of grass and stuff. In July, I'm doing Godsmack and Neo. I'm working those shows in July.
0: So what do you do when you work there?
1: I'm like a ticket taker and an usher, so I just like welcome people in and then pretty much just watch the show.
0: Oh, that's
1: to be honest,
0: like right up your alley.
1: Yeah,
0: love music. How long does it take you to get out of the parking lot at night?
1: Honestly, not that long. So the show, our curfew is at 11, so the show has to end at 11, okay, or else the artist gets fined like $500 or $1,000. It's like crazy. I think it's like $5,000 per minute. Like it's crazy. And then after that, as ushers, we have to go around to all the seats and pick up the trash.
0: Okay.
1: So, which sucks. Yeah. So usually we get out of the venue at noon, and then we get at midnight.
0: At noon.
1: No, at midnight or 11:30, and then we park in the farthest parking lot, so we get right out.
0: Are there still people trying to get out at that point?
1: Oh yeah,
0: because I remember
1: we get to zip
0: brutal
1: right past people.
0: Yeah,
1: yeah.
0: If you go there,
1: please throw out your trash. It makes it a lot easier. Yeah, we have to walk. It's a bit of a walk to the car, but it's totally worth it to get.
0: Yeah, you're
1: right
0: walking
1: out
0: faster than cars are driving out.
1: Oh, 100%.
0: Yeah, for sure.
1: Yeah.
0: Let me see. Let me just run through the quick Rolodex of who I've
1: yes,
0: seen there.
1: Yes, yes.
0: I've seen INXS. Do you know who INXS
1: no
0: is? Oh, God. You would like INXS. I saw Aretha Franklin.
1: Oh.
0: I saw Cher.
1: Wow.
0: I saw the B-52s.
1: I saw them last year, actually.
0: Oh, yeah. They're great. Yeah. I saw Tina Turner with Chris Isaac open for her. I saw... they're on the tip of my tongue. There's some others.
1: I think Dave Matthews is tonight or tomorrow, which I refuse to work Dave Matthews because the crowd is just not my favorite.
0: No doubt. I love outdoor venues. Have you ever been to the, I can't remember the name of it. It's in Boston. It's in the Seaport District. Is it?
1: There's one that's outside that's called the Amp.
0: Is that what it is?
1: Yeah. I think it changed names.
0: It's covered, but yeah.
1: It's like white tent.
0: Yeah.
1: I've been there once.
0: Yeah. It's
1: I
0: so
1: like
0: fun.
1: How it's right on the water. Yeah.
0: And I love how it's outdoor, but indoor.
1: Yes.
0: And you can also like at your leisure, like get up and walk around. And
1: yeah.
0: We saw Joan Jett, Styx, and Tesla there.
1: Oh.
0: And let me tell you, sitting like on the pavilion where you can get the hot dogs and stuff and the beer, sitting up there watching the people that went to see that show.
1: I love people watching.
0: It was more entertaining than the shows itself, honestly. But then I stopped and thought, wait a minute, I'm also attending this show. So I am also one of the attendees. So if I look at this crowd and say, wow, there's a lot of something in this crowd seeing this show.
1: It's also me. No, honestly, people watching is one of my favorite parts of the job because like, so right near the ticket gate is also the police compound. So like, it depends on the show, but like if you're gonna go to like a Pitbull show, there's a lot of underage girls that are drunk.
0: Oh gosh.
1: So you get a lot of them taking it and you get to see all of them and you get to hear all their excuses and like That's one of my favorite things, like watching people get taken into the police compound. And like the friends that try to follow them. No, no, it was my fault. All right, you want to come in too? Okay, sure.
0: Whatever brings you joy.
1: I love it.
0: Okay. After Kesha, we heard Crocodile Rock from Elton John.
1: Love me some Elton.
0: Yeah, that was released in 1972. After that, Come Dancing by the Kinks from the album State of Confusion, 1983. Mrs. Robinson, Simon and Garfunkel, released in 1968. Then Moonlight.
1: Yes, this is, I hope I'm pronouncing their name right. It's Kali Uchis, I believe. That's from the 2023 album Red Moon and Venus. Cooper actually showed me this song. It was on one of his playlists, so this is a newer find for me.
0: I like the vibe. And then we ended that set with Break My Stride from Matthew Wilder.
1: Love it.
0: Oh, he had the curliest hair. You know those like those ridiculous like fancy poodles that have like all the hair like poofed like, all over?
1: Like, perfect.
0: Like he literally had like this poofy, curly, at least I remember that from 1983.
1: I wonder what it looks like today.
0: You know, in my own experience of witnessing, because I lived through the 80s and then seeing 80s artists now.
1: He's bald now?
0: No, I was going to say, they still try to rock the same exact haircut.
1: Yeah.
0: Except for Bon Jovi. Although, John Bon Jovi used to have, like, you know, long, shaggy mane, and he has short hair, and he's, like, super hot.
1: He rocks it. Yeah.
0: Okay, we have a few messages. Shall I play?
1: Yes.
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0: Hey.
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1: You know, I love the way that you said the word schedule.
0: I know. You know, I just love saying schedule. I like to say schedule.
1: I love it.
0: Schedule. Schedule. When I am part of the WOMR music, I'm just going to make up my own app. My own thing right here.
1: Yeah.
0: Hang on one second. So, in a few weeks, I'm going to be part of the Great Music Provincetown series, which is a fundraiser for WOMR. And, I get to be the radio announcer for that show.
1: Oh, that's awesome.
0: And I'm going to do just a little sample of my radio voice, my 1930s radio voice.
1: I'm okay? So excited.
0: Okay,
1: here go we ahead.
0: Go. Okay. Great Music Provincetown returns for our 28th season with an epic opening event. 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How's that?
1: So guys, I know you can't see it in here, but the whole studio just turned into the 1930s. all of our outfits just changed. We just got... Oh, all right, we're back in 2026. All right, this is better. I'm more comfy now. But yeah, we did just get transported to the 1930s,
0: yes.
1: In fact. Yes.
0: I don't know if you've ever tuned in while I've been broadcasting about the fact that I see a perpetual shadow in
1: yes.
0: here.
1: Yes, yes.
0: And I haven't seen it tonight, but when you said that, I thought you were going to say that the lights blinked and I didn't notice because I was reading off the screen.
1: Oh, no, no.
0: Some very strange things have happened here for sure. And there's this tree right outside this window. I can't tell if it has been trimmed or not, but it periodically, if it's windy, it'll tap, which is kind of spooky. So one night I was in here and it was like raining and tap, and
1: I think that was just the raven.
0: Yeah. Yeah. And I was like, oh my gosh, it's like the set of Poltergeist in here. Poltergeist. Anywho. Yeah. Poltergeist. Did you ever see that movie?
1: I did. Yeah. I love like scary movies.
2: Caroline, step into the light.
1: I especially like to watch like scary movies that aren't like the newest release, you know, to see like

0: Halloween was a scary movie, I remember.
1: I like it, though.
0: Yeah.
1: Yeah.
0: And I love... what are some, like, suspense... Like, The Sixth Sense...
1: I haven't seen that one.
0: Oh, with Bruce Willis?
1: Yeah, I haven't seen that one.
0: Oh, I'm not gonna spoil it for you. That's one of those... I love if a movie can make the hair stand on the back of my neck, especially when there's a what moment.
1: Yes.
0: That movie had a huge what moment. Did you ever see The Blair Witch Project?
1: Oh, yeah.
0: Okay.
1: Oh, yeah.
0: So when I saw The Blair Witch Project, part of their PR, the publicity for that movie, on NPR, they did a segment on it. Pretending that it was actual, like, found footage.
1: Oh, yeah.
0: Yeah.
1: I'm sure. Yeah.
0: Oh, yeah. So when I went to go see that movie that night, the day that it opened, or the night that it opened, I thought it was real found footage. Yeah. And then somebody decided to make one of those little dolls or whatever with the raffia and leave it at my door.
1: Oh,
0: so that when I got out the next, literally when I went to put the trash out or whatever with my coffee or whatever the next morning, I was like, what the heck? What is that? But it.
1: That's terrifying.
0: Terrified me. The end of that movie when they're like in the corner and it goes black or whatever.
1: It's terrifying. Yeah.
0: I was like terrified.
1: There's something about those movies that are not picture perfect. And we were talking about this earlier today. I just saw the new movie Obsession.
0: Yeah.
1: And it's like an independent film, so it's not perfect. And I like that.
0: Yeah.
1: I like when it's not perfectly polished. I like when the lighting may not be perfect, when the music maybe doesn't line up perfect. I went to school for film, so like I appreciate that more than I appreciate a perfectly polished film.
0: Well, because it's more like life.
1: Yes.
0: Right? Yeah. Like life is not perfect. So, wherever you are, there's never perfect lighting unless you're in a studio.
1: Exactly.
0: Which is creating artificially perfect light.
1: Mm-hmm.
0: Right? So if you want to create something that looks real,
1: I think everything just looks so fake, especially like with AI and like everything just is so fake. So when I can see the imperfections in something, I appreciate it. I do.
0: Yeah. There's such a oversaturation of bombastic, like over the top insanity with action movies nowadays.
1: Yeah.
0: Like, I think that is why I admire the old Indiana Jones adventure movies or whatever in the 80s, because a lot of it was practical effects and a lot of it was done in a way that it was almost feasible or possible. And now, literally every superhero movie, every action movie, every science fiction movie, it's like larger than life creatures and larger than life explosions and larger than life weapons and larger than life everything. And it's like the bigger, the more bombastic, the more insane it's.
1: Yeah.
0: It's we're all like nose blind to that smell. You know, it's all we've seen it all.
1: Yeah.
0: We're not impressed by it anymore.
1: You know, but I don't even know what that would be, but I want something new. I want something like, I don't know, less polished, I guess.
0: Yeah. That's did you ever see Pan's Labyrinth?
1: I did not.
0: Oh, you need to see that movie too.
1: But also, there's a lot to, if we're like going back to older movies, you have the nostalgia factor too. So it's like, I like this movie better. Is it because you like it better? It's because it's better quality? Or is it just because it's nostalgic to you? You know?
0: Right? I'm at a point, we were talking about nostalgia and me with my vinyl records and with DVDs and CDs and cassette tapes and all that stuff. And it kind of is congruent with what we were talking about before, where it's like, with vinyl, for me, it's not even about, it's not about the sound of the vinyl on the record. It's more about the experience of touching all my vinyl, pulling out the album, you know, like dog earing it, where you pull out the album just a little bit so you know where it is alphabetically, or, you know, or what is on the sleeve on the inside.
1: Yeah.
0: And the ritual of like taking it or cleaning the record or blowing the record off and putting it on the table and put the needle on the record and all of that ritualistic kind of stuff.
1: Yeah.
0: But at the end of the day, it doesn't sound as, quite frankly, as amazing sometimes as digital music.
1: But so sometimes I don't want that.
0: Yeah, it's about the experience and how you feel. That's part of the whole effect. And when I was talking about Disney earlier and things, I'm more in tune with how things make me feel. So a long way to get to addressing like your comment is, if I'm watching a movie and it's so magical and it creates a feeling for me, then I don't care if the effects aren't

0: yeah.
1: as up to date.
0: Yeah.
1: Is it the magic? Because quite frankly, you're right. When I look back at older movies that, like, all the older kids' movies or whatever,
0: yeah.
1: the effects are kind of wonky. But is it the nostalgia that makes me feel like a kid again that I enjoy about it? Or is it the story that they're telling?
0: Exactly. Yeah.
1: And the fact that it's real actors and it's yeah. people in costumes and people in makeup and people there in front of the camera and interacting. And we're also numb to actors that have that blank expression on their face because they're looking at a green screen.
0: Yes.
1: And they're supposed to show like all this emotion with this character that doesn't even exist.
0: I'm curious how we're going to look at back at this era of movies in like 10, 20 years. Are we going to be like, oh, it's so like, we're probably going to be like, it's nostalgic, but are we going to have the same feeling that we do now that we have for older films or even more years later? Like, are we, or is it just, or is that a feeling of movies that is not going to be there much more?
1: Like, for example, with AI, everyone knows that an AI Star Wars movie is going to come out eventually, right? But what about the romance in that movie? What about the sorrow when there is a sadness? What about all these human emotions that we can watch it on screen, but is that going to resonate with another human? Because we can't put ourselves in that unless it's so hyper-realistic, which it probably will end up being.
0: At some point, yeah.
1: But there's those nuances. There's, you know, the twitch of an eye or the brow or the emotion.
0: The imperfectness.
1: That
0: all humans are. And I guess AI is imperfect as well, but it's that imperfectness that us as humans can all relate to that an AI just may not be able to replicate, at least right now.
1: It seems so crazy that you're right. They're going to have to perfect the imperfection for it to be relatable to us as humans because we aren't perfect.
0: Yeah. It's weird.
1: This is heavy.
0: I'm going down a wormhole.
1: Okay.
0: Thanks, Lucy.
1: Lucy wants to break it up. You know, at the end of the day, I just want to be a man without a hat.
0: Don't we all?
1: Do you know how to spell?
0: No.
1: You don't know how to spell? You know how to spell safety?
0: Think so.
1: In case you need a lesson.
0: Can you teach me?
1: Let's go. S. A.
0: A.
1: F.
0: F.
1: E.
0: E.
1: T.
0: T.
1: Y.
0: Y.
1: Safety.
0: Dance.

0: Hey.
1: Oh, Lucy, stop being such a baby.
0: We're all cool here.
1: Oh, yeah. Shall we do a little song recap?
0: Let's do it.
1: Okay. So we heard The Safety Dance by Men Without Hats from the album Rhythm of Youth, released in 1981. Then we heard Hit the Road Jack by Ray Charles.
0: Yes, that was one of my choices. So I chose that one because recently I watched the Ray Charles movie, the biopic called Ray, and it was on Netflix. I think it's actually leaving soon, which I'm kind of bummed about. But it was really interesting because I never really knew much about him. And I don't know, I learned a lot about it and how really revolutionary he was for so many different aspects, for being a black man, for being blind, and just in general. It was truly interesting to learn all about him. Definitely recommend it if you can watch it.
1: I don't know if I held Ray Charles and Stevie Wonder next to each other. Obviously, Ray Charles is older than Stevie Wonder.
0: Yes.
1: Yeah. But it's just so strange that there are these two amazing black men that were blind that became superstars.
0: One of my favorite things is from actually the We Are the World documentary.
1: Yes.
0: And it's about Ray Charles leaving Stevie Wonder to the bathroom.
1: Yes.
0: He's like, where's the bathroom? And he's like, I'll lead you. And I'm like, I mean, this is how they navigate life. Like, what if neither one of them were there? They would find the way. But I just think it's funny. The blind leading the blind.
1: Literally.
0: Literally. Yeah. Yeah.
1: After that, we heard Africa from Toto. That was released in 1982.
0: I love the
1: rains in Africa.
0: I love.
1: Why do I love that song so much?
0: It's just like a classic. It's just like
1: Africa, I touch the rains.
0: It's like a backbone. It's a foundation. Yeah. That song is a foundation.
1: Yeah, yeah, yeah. And then Take Me Home, Country Roads.
0: Another
1: John
0: classic.
1: Denver. And if you were in the studio, you could have heard me playing that on my harmonica.
0: I was super impressed. I was telling him, I don't know what I loved more. The fact that he's like, I can play this on the harmonica. Or the fact that he just whipped out a harmonica. Like, you have to be there.
1: You have to have a harmonica in your computer bag because you never know.
0: And when was the last time you played that?
1: A long time ago.
0: Yeah. Yeah. But it's still there. You never know.
1: You never know. You never know.
0: So you are listening to WOMR 92.1 FM Provincetown and WFMR 91.3 Orleans, streaming worldwide and in Warwick, Rhode Island at WOMR.org.
1: Oh my goodness, Magic Meals. That's the town crier bell.
0: The town crier. Yeah. No way!
1: We have been talking about the Tom Crier in a long time. I guess I kind of am the Tom Crier because I have been summoned by the Tom Crier to tell you about some messages that are Cape-centric.
0: Ooh!
1: Have you heard me do that before, the Tom Crier?
0: Yeah.
1: Yeah.
0: Go ahead and cry for me.
1: Don't cry for me, Provincetown. Okay, anyway. Let's see what's going on around town. There is a Juneteenth concert on June 18th at 5 p.m. Mm-hmm. featuring jazz, violin, and piano with David Ure and Lee Adler, and that is at the Wellfleet Preservation Hall. Oh my gosh, my computer is dancing right now because I need to see the address. That's at 335 Main Street in Wellfleet, and you can get tickets online at WellfleetPreservationHall.org. Again, that's on June 18th at 5 p.m. Then the Brewster Sportsman's and Civic Club, in conjunction with the Barnstable Amateur Radio Club, invites the public to a free amateur radio demonstration on Saturday, June 27th and Sunday, June 28th. And I feel that it's absolutely mandatory that I must channel my 1930s radio voice for the rest of this ad.
0: Please.
1: Okay. Because it's helping me practice.
0: No,
1: I have practice on Saturday.
0: I appreciate it.
1: Okay. And I've never read this before, so bear with me. Mm-hmm. Visitors will be able to see amateur radio equipment in operation and learn how local radio operators support the community. The demonstration highlights how amateur radio functions during emergencies, how operators assist in public safety, and the ways amateur radio serves the region every day. Amateur radio is alive and well, and this event offers an opportunity to understand the hobby and its role in community preparedness. The event will be held on Saturday, June 27th from 2 to 6 p.m., and on Sunday, June 28th from 10 a.m. to 2 p.m. at the Brewster Sportsman's Club at 280 Tubman Road in Brewster.
0: Ooh, there you go.
1: I find, and what Frankie, my voice coach, has showed me about myself. Hi, Frankie. I know you're not listening, but I'll say hi to you anyway. And then I'm going to tell you that I gave you a shout-out on my radio show, so you have to listen, even though he's never going to hear this anyway.
0: Come on, Frankie.
1: But I get very tense. Like, I could feel myself clenching right now. I don't need to tense up to do that voice. I need to learn how to relax. But what's happening is while I am singing, I'm doing the same thing, and I didn't realize that. And he was just like, look at your neck. Like, so I'm doing these exercises to like try to be more aware that I don't have to put so much tension and angst into my body, because that depletes my energy for the voice.
0: I feel like that voice is very angsty.
1: I know. Like, maybe that's why.
0: How would you describe, how would you describe what you do to change your voice to like do that?
1: It's a lot of physicality. Yeah. It's funny that you're saying that. Yeah.
0: Yeah.
1: Because I feel I love talking like that, and I love how like 50 miles an hour to get to the point. But then it'll pause, and the inflection, I don't know why the inflection of the voice was so popular, where it was kind of like this, and they talked sort of like this, and going on and on.
0: And a little choppy.
1: Yes, and it wasn't very smooth.
0: Yeah.
1: So it's kind of the antithesis of how I normally talk, especially on the air. But
0: how things have changed.
1: I know. And you, excuse me. And lastly, Lower Cape Pride invites everyone to join in a weekend of celebration, connection, and community. On Friday, June 12th, enjoy free all-ages bowling from 6 to 8 p.m. at the Alley in Orleans, followed by an 8 p.m. drag show featuring Mackenzie. Oh, I know Mackenzie. 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
0: Those all sound like some fun events.
1: Yeah.
0: Wish I was in the area.
1: The devil is in the details. The devil's in the details.
0: The secret's in the sauce.
1: The secret's in the sauce. Oh, get ready to sashay. You ready? Oh, yeah. Speaking of sashaying,
0: I'm going to be the dancing queen in here.
1: I would implore that you must. You should. You shall. Why are you sitting down?

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We kindle and char and play, we might drink up the Yo-ho, we burn

0: Stardate June 11th, Tilting the Evening Sky, after this.
1: Dust off your mitt and get ready for a ball game. The Cape Cod Baseball League is coming to WOMR. From June 14th through August 9th, you can catch the summer vibes with the sound of baseball on the radio. The games air on Sunday nights at 6 and will feature the likes of the Orleans Firebirds, Brewster Whitecaps, Chatham Anglers, Harwich Mariners, and YD Red Sox against the fearsome foes from the Western Division of the league. The Cape Cod Baseball League is the premier amateur baseball league in the country, with notable alumni such as Carlton Fisk, Frank Thomas, and Aaron Judge. Join us on Sunday, June 14th at 6 p.m. for a tape-delayed broadcast as the Brewster Whitecaps take on the Falmouth Commodores at Stony Brook Field in Brewster. Lay ball!
0: Stardate June 11th. For sky watchers in the United States, a grouping in the western evening sky right now is a case of the haves and have-mores. The group is visible across the entire country, but the view gets better as you move farther south. The group features the planets Venus, Jupiter, and Mercury, and the stars Pollux and Castor, the twins of Gemini. Venus is the brightest member, with the twins to its right and Jupiter and Mercury to its lower right. All five members of the group are near the ecliptic, the sun's path across the sky, and the angle of the ecliptic varies by latitude. As seen from the equator, the ecliptic stands almost straight up from the horizon at sunset. The sun drops straight down below the horizon, so the sky darkens quickly. At the same time, Venus and the others stand fairly high above the horizon. They're still well up as twilight fades. As you go farther north, the ecliptic tilts toward the south. The farther north you are, the greater that angle. So when the sun sets, it doesn't drop straight down. It also slides across the horizon. As a result, the sky remains bright for much longer than it does at the equator. Venus and the others are lower in the sky at sunset, so they're more likely to be blocked by trees or mountains. And they're immersed in the twilight longer. That leaves less time to enjoy this beautiful group of planets and stars in the evening sky. Today's program was made possible by Mercer Caverns in Calaveras County in California's historic gold country. More information at mercercaverns.net. For the McDonald Observatory, I'm Billy Henry.
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3: Oh yeah, Meals, you getting ready to get on that race car?
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3: 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And my partner in crime tonight is
4: DJ Magic Mules.
3: Oh yeah, we're hanging out here at WOMR. where we are counting down to the wee hour of midnight.
6: Midnight.
3: Niels, we only have 25 minutes left with each other.
4: Oh.
3: Let's make the most of that, shall we?
4: Let's do it.
3: Oh, yeah. Let's do a little song recap. So we heard Dancing Queen
4: Dancing
3: by...

0: boy bands.
1: That's all it was.
0: And the Spice Girls. That was it.
1: Yeah. But even like more recently, within like the past 10 years or so, I felt like we went through a little phase of all just like male artists is all you heard on the radio. And maybe you heard Ariana Grande, maybe a little Taylor Swift. But now I like how there's like a lot more variety. And we have these good girl group bands that are making good music. So yeah, I like Supermarket. Stan.
0: I didn't realize that that was a group.
1: Yes, and they're from England as well. So if you listen to the song a little bit, you can like hear their accents.
0: Oh, cool. Is that surprising sometimes how European artists, it's even though people have a lot of accents, when they sing, it's kind of like a universal kind of vibe or inflection in your voice.
1: Originally when I heard the song, I heard the accent a little bit because they say the word can't in the song, and I heard that can't.
0: Can't. I can't do that.
1: Yeah. So I'm like, are they from England? And they are, actually. They have shows they're playing in all throughout England. But yeah.
0: Cool. Have you heard the theme to The Love Boat? Because why not? I love the theme to The Love Boat. Then we heard Peace Train from Cat Stevens. That was released in 1971. Then Stateside.
1: That's from Pink Pantheress and Zara Larsson. That's one of the songs you may hear like on public radio. It's like it's on the radio a lot. But that did come out in October of 2025. And Pink Pantheress is honestly killing it. She's releasing a lot of new songs. She as well is from England, I believe. So I guess we're just on the international boat right now. But yeah, I'm just vibing. And I think, honestly, I'm calling it now, that may be one of the songs of the summer.
0: Oh.
1: That's going to be played a lot.
0: Yeah. Are you making a prediction?
1: I'm making a prediction. Yeah. Stateside.
0: Okay. By
1: Pink Pantheress and Zara Larsson. Maybe one of the songs of the summer.
0: Okay.
1: Yeah.
0: I'm down. I'm living for it. After that, we heard One of These Nights from the Eagles. That was also another one of your choices.
1: You're picking so many of my songs. Mm-hmm. Yeah, that was just one of the songs, again, that I found in one of my playlists. I mean, I didn't find it. I've known the song since I was born. But this was a song I was reminded in one of my playlists. I'm like, this is a good song. And again, it makes me think of like driving with the windows down, a little bit warmer weather. I don't know. Just like it. I love the intro. It's just so vibey.
0: Oh yeah. And then we heard Yo Ho, A Pirate's Life for Me from Pirates of the Caribbean.
1: Bit of a change.
0: Yes. That featured Xavier Antencio, Paul Frees, Thurl Ravencroft, J. Pat O'Malley, and the Mellow Men. That was from
1: Shout out.
0: Yeah, that's from Disney World, of course. Okay, I have two more announcements here. 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The festival is emceed by Zoe Lewis, who I love. Doors open at 6, and the show starts at 7 p.m. General admission and VIP tickets to this year's festival are available at CapeCodWomen'sMusicFestival.com. 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
1: Awesome.
0: Yes, and I'm not familiar. Sorry, I'm not familiar with Moselle, but I'll be sharing the quote stage with them in the Broadway series that I'm in.
1: Ooh, awesome.
0: And I know because I said her name in the promo, Moselle.
1: Moselle.
0: Yes. So we are done with PSAs. So all that we have is music left, friends.
1: Yay. Music.
0: Anything you want to bring to the table before we play some more music?
1: Music. Yeah. Let's bring it to the table. Music.
0: Music makes the people. Oh, here's a good one. This will get your feet tapping at this late hour.
1: I'm tapping my feet.

0: Hi-ho, hi-ho, hi-ho, it's off to work we go. Oh, yeah. Magic Meals?
1: Yes.
0: We've come to the end of our time.
1: It's home from work we go.
0: Oh, it's home from work we go. So you just heard Maniac from Michael Cimbello from Flashdance. Then we heard Our House from Madness. That was released in 1982. Then we heard Earrings.
1: That was from Malcolm Todd from the 2024 album Sweet Boy. I found that song from a playlist my friend sent me. That is a love language to me. Send me a playlist and I will be forever grateful. No, honestly.
0: Really?
1: Like, if anybody, like, sends a playlist or at the end of the year doing their Spotify recommendations, I'm like, I always look at them.
0: Yeah.
1: I'm that person.
0: Yeah.
1: Like, send me a playlist. Yeah.
0: Oh, especially if you vibe with somebody that you know and you're like, okay, why not share with me what you love? Because there's a chance I may love some
1: of
0: it.
1: Or even if I don't know you that well, like, send it to me. Like, what do you
0: listen to? Send it to me anyway.
1: What do you listen to? I'm curious, you know?
0: Curiosity killed the cat, you know.
1: Oh, no.
0: Oh, yeah. Oh.
1: Not you.
0: Then we heard Joy to the World from Three Dog Night. Then we heard Hi-Ho from Snow White from the Dwarf Chorus.
1: Dwarf Chorus, yep.
0: That was made in 1963, before either one of us were born.
1: Combined? Not quite, but...
0: Well, my dear friends and listeners, I hope that our time spent together has woven a tapestry of shared memories across the airwaves. I will be back in the studio, actually, next Thursday, 6/18, June 18th from 9 to midnight, because my slot mate Andy and I switched some times around so he could have the night off. So I'm actually back to back. So I'm back next week. Hoop-dee-zoo!
1: Yay!
0: Yes, with gratitude, I am DJ Eric the Red.
1: And I've been DJ Magic Meals.
0: Yes, and remember, friends, our music is a bridge canasting. With gratitude, I am DJ Eric the Red.
1: And I am DJ Magic Meals.
0: And remember, friends, our music is a bridge connecting past and present, uniting the spirits of both Viking and peasant. May Odin guide your path. May your axe stay sharp. Hail! And farewell!

Well, hello there and good evening. I want to welcome you to my show this evening. My name is Janice Murphy, and my show is This Time Around, which is music recast from the Great American Songbook, Broadway, Cabaret, Light Jazz. And I'm coming to you on the second and fourth Thursday at midnight of every month, and my show runs till 3 a.m. Friday morning. Coming to you pre-recorded, and my show is archived for 2 weeks after the broadcast date. 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It is beautiful here, and we are just starting the summer season, and the Outer Cape is fabulous and a wonderful place to visit and to take advantage of all we have to offer here, stores and restaurants, and most importantly, the arts. We have gorgeous arts here, galleries, the Payment Performing Arts Center. We have Tin Pan Alley and Post Office Cabaret. We have the Pilgrim House. We have Provincetown Theater and the Setup of Fine Arts, and lots and lots of places where you can get your fill of wonderful arts. I hope you do that and come join us and visit the Outer Cape. You're able to get to Provincetown during the season. There are two ferry lines that run from Boston to Provincetown directly and disembark at McMillan Pier. And those are the Bay State line, which leaves out of the World Trade Center in Boston, and also the Boston Harbor Cruises, which leaves out of Rose Wharf behind the aquarium. So complimentary schedules on both those ferries. And you can also take Cape Air, come down here, or just drive and visit us. It's a wonderful place. As I mentioned, my name is Janice Murphy, and I'm coming to you on WOMAR 92.1 FM in Provincetown and WFMR 91.3 FM in Orleans. We stream around the world at womar.org. I am with you, as I said, for 3 hours, and I want to start my show off with a beautiful version of a song you'll recognize by the wonderful Carol Sloan.

0: It's described almost perfectly in a song that's from that show I was talking about from Flora. I hope you like the song. This is my favorite song.
1: When it all

And I started that playlist out with this time around, the wonderful Linda from her It's No Secret Anymore CD, and that is the theme song of my show. Next was Carol Sloan from the As Time Goes By CD, and that was My One and Only Love. Cassandra McKinley followed from her Dragonfly CD, singing Are You Lonesome Tonight? The wonderful Liz Calway was next from The Story Goes On and On CD, and that was Stop Time from the Broadway musical Big. Actually, I think it was an off-Broadway musical. Next was Stacey Kent from the No I Dream CD, and that was her version of That's All. Tony DeSari and Ted Firth followed from the Lush Life CD doing The Shadow of Your Smile. That was followed by Quiet Thing, and that was the wonderful Liza Minnelli from her 16 Biggest Hits CD. Mazza was next from the Sweet Classic Soul CD doing a beautiful version of The First Time Ever I Saw Your Face. Of course, the song first made famous by the late Roberta Flack. Next was the wonderful late Chris Connor and the wonderful late Con McRae from the Out of This World CD doing Moonlight in Vermont. And that was it for the first playlist. A long one, but I try to keep it going and don't like to interrupt too much and get in the flow of the music. But I hope you enjoyed that. Next, I'm going to start off my my playlist to bring us to the top of the hour with a wonderful artist. Her name is Maria Maringolo, and this is a cut from Imagine, We Only Have Love CD. And Marianne is a personal friend of mine and an extraordinary talent, and she was named, actually, quite an honor, the Manhattan Area Cabaret Awards. This year, she was named the Female Major Performing Artist of the Year, 2026, so she's really quite extraordinary, and her voice is great. So I think you'll like this beautiful version of a song I also think you'll recognize.

And I started that set out with the fabulous Maria Mirangola from her Imagine, If We Only Have Love CD, and that was Something New in My Life. That was followed by Champion Fulton from her Flying High, Still Soaring CD, doing Sentimental Journey. That also featured another fabulous vocalist, Nicole Zoraitis, accompanying Champion. Next was Marshall Herridge from his A Day Too Late CD. And that was the song A Day Too Late, also featuring Katie Georgie. Next was Dana Lauren from the Stairway to the Stars CD, singing I've Grown Accustomed to His Face. And last song in that set, and that brought us to the top of the hour, is Autumn Leaves. And that is Nick Perrott. And we are now at the top of the first hour of my show. You're listening to Janice Murphy, bringing to you my show this time around, music recasts from the Great American Songbook, Broadway, Cabaret, Light Jazz. And I'm with you on the second and fourth Thursday of every month at the midnight hour till Friday at 3 a.m. And my show is archived for 2 weeks after the broadcast date at WOMAR.org. Just go under the DJ profiles under Meet Our People, and my show will be there. 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I'm coming to you in WOMAR 92.1 FM in Provincetown and WFMR 91.3 FM in Orleans. 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I hope you're enjoying my song selections today. And I want to start out the second hour of the show with a beautiful version of a song. Again, another song you'll recognize, a little more current and some of the music I play, but you love the version of this by Hill.

And I started that set out with Landslide. That was the wonderful Hillary Cole from her self-portrait CD. Next was The Paradise Within, also known as The Paradise Found. That was the Manhattan Transfer from the Junction CD. Josh Groban followed from his cinematic CD, Singing As Time Goes By. Cormac was next, and that was from the CD called The Boy That Never Was. And the name of the song was The Boy That Never Was, and that also featured Loa. Next was Jacob Collier for the Dehes Volume 2 CD, singing Moon River. Till Brada followed from the Good Life CD, singing For All We Know. And last song on that set was Misty by Katrina McCrimmon from the Cats Out of the Bag CD. Beautiful version of that wonderful song. All right, get back to some music very quickly. This is a great version of a song, again, you'll remember, called I Remember You, and this features Monica Mancini and Jimmy Scott. I think you'll enjoy it.

And we are just coming up to the top of the hour, 2 hours into my 3-hour show. You listen to Janice Murphy, bringing to you my show this time around, music recasts from the Great American Songbook, Broadway, Cabaret, Light Jazz. And I'm with you on the second and fourth Thursday of every month at midnight till Friday at 3 a.m. And I come to you pre-recorded. My show is archived for 2 weeks after the broadcast date at WOMAR.org. You can listen to it by going to Meet Our People, and under my profile you'll find a link to my most recent show, and it's up there for 2 weeks, so I hope you do that. I started that set out with a beautiful version of I Remember You, and that was Monica Mancini and Jimmy Scott from the Jimmy Scott I Go Back Home CD. Next was the wonderful Mary Fall, the former lead singer of the October Project, and I had an opportunity to see her just about a month ago at a local performing arts venue up here in Massachusetts called the Center for the Arts in Natick. And a great little venue, and she'd give a marvelous, marvelous show. So that was her version of La Vie en Rose, live from the Mary Fall Live at the Mock Chung Opera House CD. Next was Gloria Estefan from the Standards Deluxe Edition CD, doing Embraceable You, and that was followed by a beautiful version by Kyle Rabko of Alfie, that Burt Bacharach, Hal David song, and that was from the Close to You Burt Bacharach Reimagined CD. Next was Kula Desma from the Kula Desma Greatest Hits Volume 1 CD, doing Home. And last song on the set was Beyond the Stars. That was Jeff Bradshaw, also featuring Glenn Lewis from the Bone Deep CD. Another just hour left in my show, and again, hope you're enjoying the music, and hope you're enjoying the Outer Cape, beautiful part of the world, and we've got a lot going on down here, and WOMAR is a community radio station that that we broadcast worldwide, and we're WOMAR 92.1 FM in Provincetown, and WFMR 91.3 FM in Orleans. 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And we are supported by our community, so hope you'll consider donating money to the station. We have very few fixed costs, but we do pay our general manager and our operations manager, our administrative assistant, but everyone else is volunteer. And we've been on air for a number of years, and just a wonderful opportunity for folks like me who are DJs to play music, not limited by the need for commercial exposure, so we can really dive deep into the genre that we're passionate about. And I try to do that with the Great American Songbook. All right. Again, another just short of an hour left in my show. So let's start out with a beautiful version of an Adele song.

And that was a long set. I kind of got into the flow and decided I wasn't going to interrupt, but hope you enjoyed that. First, I started out with Chasing Cars. That was Adele Goot. Alex Goot was Adele's song, and Kurt Hugo Schneider from the Chasing Cars CD. Next was Anita O'Day from the Rules of the Road CD singing Didn't We, also featuring the Jack Sheldon Orchestra. My Funny Valentine was next. Pardon me. The One I've Waited For was next. That was April Varner from the Hummingbird Extended Play CD. My Funny Valentine from Babes in Arms. That was Bertrice Redding from the After Hours of Broadway CD. Next was Catherine Porter from her After Hours of Broadway CD, also, and that was What I Did for Love from A Chorus Line. Chantel Chamberlain was next from Dripping Indigo CD, and that was The Good Life. Next was My Heart Stood Still. That was Chris Connor from The London Connection, featuring Ellen Barnes also. Claire Martin and Scott Dunn and the Royal Philharmonic were next, doing Autumn in New York. The Coltrane Quartet and Eve St. Jones from the Dream CD sang the song Dreams. David Ian was next. That was Valentine's Day CD, and that was Young and Foolish. That also featured Andre Miguel Mayo. Next was Running Up That Hill, A Deal with God, and that was Fearless Soul from the Cover Sessions 4 CD. Another version of Young and Foolish, I decided I wanted to play from Gloria Lynn, and that's from I'm Glad There Is You CD, also featuring the Earl May Trio. And last song in that set in the show was Jen Zayas, and that was Take Me With You. And hope you enjoyed that. I'm coming to you from WOMR 92.1 FM in Provincetown and WFMR 91.3 FM in Orleans. 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Janice Murphy here. I'm with you on the second and fourth Thursday of every month at the midnight hour of Friday at 3 a.m. And my show is archived. 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
3: Today we revisit one of my favorite conversations with one of my inspirations as a musician in person, jazz pianist John Eaton, who passed away May 24th, just shy of his 92nd birthday. John Eaton grew up in Washington, D.C. and spent much of his professional life there, with long associations with Wolf Trapp, the Smithsonian, and his occasional forays into politics, playing concerts at the White House and once memorably at the Supreme Court. John was one of the last of a generation of pianists influenced deeply by the early jazz greats, Fats Waller and Art Tatum, as well as later pianists like Bill Evans. He was an educator and raconteur, making the following conversation one of my most enjoyable. I'm Judy Carmichael, and this is Jazz Inspired. John Eaton was an old friend from my early days in New York City. This chat gave me a wonderful opportunity to revisit that time and some of the events that shaped John's music and mine. Listening to your playing and immersing myself in your choices for this today brought back all these great memories of Hanratty's, our old spot where we met. Talk about Hanratty's and your memories of that, because it was great for me listening to all this.
4: Well, you and I were actually competing for the for the same gig, you know, when Dick Wellsted was off, and Hanratty's would bring in other players, and I heard about this. May I say, girl pianist who was in there.
3: It's true.
4: Drawing more business than any of the guys. That was true. That was true.
3: Aww.
4: Yeah. And fabulous stride pianist. And, that was, my God, that was 25, 27
3: It's a long
4: years
3: time ago.
4: Well,
3: I debuted there in 82. I remember it specifically because that was my big New York debut.
4: Right.
3: And what I was thinking about is not only your great playing, but the fact that that place existed and that it was specifically known, at least my memory of it, that it was a place for two-handed piano players. That's what they called us. And that was unusual then, people that didn't need a bass player or any of that. That's what I was thinking about.
4: Well, at that time, in the early 80s, any place that featured solo jazz piano, and particularly solo jazz piano with a traditional bent, was unheard of. And it was really Dick Wellsted who got it all started, because Hanratty's had somehow acquired an upright piano, which they had in the bar in the front. Mm-hmm. And William F. Buckley was a friend of Dick Wellsted, and he alerted Dick that there was this employment opportunity, and Dick went down, and the job was his, and the thing evolved into a real piano room where they had the piano in the back, where a real grand, where you and I played.
3: That is where we first met, isn't it, John?
4: Well,
3: I mean, that's my memory of it. Or did we meet somewhere else?
4: No, we didn't meet there. We actually met at the Cool Jazz Festival in Waterloo, New Jersey.
3: Oh, that's right.
4: That's right.
3: That's right.
4: And that was another, by today's standards, improbable presentation. There were Ralph Sutton, Dick Hyman, my God, Art Hodes. Who are these people anyway?
3: Well, it's fantastic.
4: And you and I were the young people.
3: We were the outliers on this. And I think about it now, because one of the great things for me, and this is all coming back to me because, of course, I was looking at your choices to play and the things that have inspired you. And we love the same direction of music. And that when I came on the scene, everybody was surprised that I was this young girl playing stride. And now I meet young people who are playing it as part of their repertoire. They don't focus on it in a big way like I did, but they're still playing stride to where none of my contemporaries were when I first played at Hanratty's. I mean, everybody was older than I. And it's encouraging that people know this music now, I think, a little better than at least when I was starting, of my contemporaries.
4: Well, sweetie, you really were a pioneer, are a pioneer. I mean,
3: well,
4: I mean,
3: that's so
4: no,
3: nice. Thank well, you.
4: I mean, you don't look like a pioneer. otherwise, you wouldn't get any gigs. but you really, in the context of that time, there wasn't anybody playing what you played.
3: Well, thank you.
4: A woman.
3: Thank you.
4: A woman. Of course, we're not supposed to say girl anymore.
3: I was thinking about how much you educate, because your performances are not specifically somebody saying this is a masterclass or something like that. But I always felt that every time you walk on stage, you talk about the music, you give a little bit of history for it, and surrounding with that, and you've gotten known for presenting composer evenings. It'll be a Gershwin evening or Cole Porter evening or whatever. And I think of that now because I get this question a lot, and I want to ask you how you would explain to someone, let's say someone who's younger and just getting into this music, and they're in their 20s, and they've heard one thing of jazz and they liked it, and we want to entice them into this world of the great American songbook. And what do you say? We know why we love it, but what do you say to the uninitiated? What makes this music so special?
4: What you really have to do is play it. Mm-hmm. And rule number two is don't trash their music. I learned
3: right.
4: that the hard way. Don't draw the comparison, any kind of odious comparison between new music and old music. Just let them hear it. And you may have noticed, and I have begun to notice it too, is that there is a larger and larger young audience honing in on this music. And the reason is that as we have gone along with our respective careers, another generation has emerged. And
3: yeah.
4: they don't have they don't have the loyalty to the 60s and or the issues of the 60s. And so it's all right to like Gershwin. They're starting from scratch. But that wasn't true 30 years ago.
3: Right.
4: It just wasn't cool to admit that you liked Gershwin or Fats Waller, you know.
3: Mm-hmm.
4: And it's just the passage of time.
3: And
4: whatever I do in terms of talking is something, very frankly, that I do naturally. And just as you do. I mean, giving lessons to somebody on how to do it would be difficult.
3: Yeah.
4: And playing is important. Let them hear the music. Because that's what really persuades.

0: thing more to debo.
1: I'm Judy Carmichael, and this is Jazz Inspired. I'm talking with vocalist, pianist, John Eaton. One of the tracks that I got was I Got Rhythm, and you with Jay Lenhart, your old friend, right, who's a new friend for me, relatively new, and you're talking about it. I think this was from Wolf Trap. I love this. And the two of you are talking about how I Got Rhythm and the changes are changes that many musicians have used for their own compositions. Talk about this track. Do you know the one I'm talking about?
2: Yes, I do know. In fact, I even remember recording it. it was part of our Gershwin thing, yeah.
1: And, oh, it's fantastic.
2: Yeah, and Jay does his own kind of obligato original song based on the changes of I Got Rhythm.
1: He's another one like you that's got that personality that can go up on stage and create an atmosphere that brings the people into the music, which I think is so important. I mean, there's natural talkers. You're a natural talker. I'm a natural talker. But I don't think you have to say a lot, but you do have to create an environment that invites the people into the music, which I think certainly jazz musicians have lost. And I think it's something that's necessary. It's entertainment, don't you?
2: Well, they don't communicate with the audience. And they almost make a fetish of it. of not communicating.
1: Yeah, turning, you mean you're not getting up there, John, and turning your back on the audience?
2: Yes, I tried that.
1: How'd that work out?
2: You have to establish a rapport with the audience. When all is said and done, you scrape away everything. It appears that I'm a teacher. And, you know, I've done after-dinner banquets for corporate groups and that kind of thing. And I'm always astonished when somebody comes up to me. And I had presumed that I was doing an entertainment. And they come up to me and they say, we learn so much from you tonight. And of course, that wasn't the purpose of the thing. It was supposed to be after dinner entertainment. So the teaching thing just sneaks in there, you know.
1: Well, and I think that's a great point, because I think that people want to learn. They feel great, because I have people tell me that too. I had somebody, just a couple weeks ago, some guy come up after a concert, and I don't know what possessed me, but I decided I would say something about what fours are and that I would be trading fours. And I explained it. I said, you know, when you talk to somebody and you have a great conversation and you find that you start talking over each other and you're extending each other's ideas before you even finish. And I went into this whole thing and said, that's what we're doing when we do fours. And I kind of expanded a little bit. And this guy came up and said, I've been listening to jazz for 30 years and I've never really understood what you guys are doing when you do that thing back and forth. And it was lovely. Yeah. And I thought, wow, I think I'm going to do this more often in my concerts. But he was so delighted that he had a way into the music in a deeper way, but also that he'd learned something. And I think that it's a funny thing to say, but learning gets a bad rap. Like, oh, you're going to force me to learn something. But people want to learn things. I think that's great.
2: Yeah, they like to feel that they're on the inside of how it's done. I mean, that's really, and you're quite right. There's a prejudice against education. I don't know why, whether it's an American thing. Oh, by the way, it's been so long since I've traded fours with anybody that I want to tell you I just learned a hell of a lot from what you just said.
1: We're trading fours now, darling.
2: Yes. We're.
1: Yeah. Oh, that's great. Yeah. We'll talk about Willie the Lion, because nobody has mentioned him in ages. I can't even remember the last time somebody mentioned him on this show, and I'm a big fan. And you brought me Echoes of Spring, which I adore. And he was a very unusual character to me, like two different pianists, when he was playing fast and bombastically, and then when he was doing gentle things like Echoes of Spring, it sounds so different. So talk about him and what you love about him.
2: Well, The Lion, I guess I met the Lion when I was in college. Mm. And he came up with a band and he played at my fraternity. And I was just captivated not only by his playing. I mean, you had to hear him. You had to see him. And a lot of that, of course, was personality. Mm-hmm. But there was something so compelling about his playing that it rubbed off on you. And as you know, I mean, Duke Ellington, after his first visits to New York, came away similarly captivated. And it's been said by many more important people than me that Duke Ellington's style came out of Willie the Lion, in part.
1: Oh, interesting.
2: And then, in turn, Thelonious Monk's style came out of Ellington. So there's a line of descent there.

0: You brought Fats Waller's version of Carolina Shout, which I have to tell you is my favorite version, because when I learned that tune, I listened to every recording imaginable and then put my own together. Now, why is Fats' version special to you? I love this, that that's the one you chose.
1: Well, it was one of the first, if not the first, jazz piano recordings I ever heard. I think my parents bought me when I was 10 or 11 years old, a collection of jazz pianos records. And I remember that recording particularly knocked me out. Of course, you play the piece. I've tried to play the piece. but you really
0: play it.
1: It's
0: a tough piece.
1: You really play it. Well, he not only captures the spirit of what James P. wrote, but he puts his own spin on it. It's just irresistible. Mm.

That's Waller's version of the James P. Johnson composition, Carolina Shout. I'm Judy Carmichael, and this is Jazz Inspired.

0: 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Today, we're revisiting one of my favorite conversations with one of my inspirations as a musician in person, pianist John Eaton, who passed away May 24th, just shy of his 92nd birthday. I asked John about the formal study he had as a child.
1: I was a hopeless student.
0: I wasn't the only one. My teacher said I'd never amount to anything. Not really something you want your teacher to say to you.
1: Well, my first teacher gave up on me after a year. I was 6 years old, and she told my mom, he will end up playing in a nightclub.
0: That's a bad thing.
1: Yeah. Oh, absolutely. No, she was very loyal to me, actually. My last teacher when I was a teenager, 14 or 15, was Ruth Crawford Seeger, who was a very famous pioneering woman composer, classical composer. And her stepson was Pete Seeger. And she taught me for a year and gave up. And then my father threw in the towel and said, you know, this is silly, because I wouldn't practice. And that's the curse of people who can play extemporaneously, can play by ear. Mm-hmm. They really don't want to do the other thing. And
0: it's the same old story.
1: That's right. And I didn't study seriously until I was already embarked on a career, and I discovered Alexander Lipsky, was a famous classical teacher, and he worked with me. He worked with me for 25 years.
0: And when did
1: years,
0: you start with him?
1: When I was about 24.
0: No, so really, so relatively late.
1: Yes.
0: But you were already gigging at that point.
1: Oh, yeah, very much so.
0: When did you start? How old were you when you got your first gig?
1: Well, I was legal. Let's put it that way.
0: I wasn't. That's why I asked.
1: First professional gig, gosh, probably 19. No, I was still in college then.
0: Me too. I was 19. That's funny. Same thing.
1: Yeah.
0: Well. Yeah, so you were already doing it, but you'd been playing by ear for a while and learning the standards and
1: all
0: that.
1: Well, I was headed for a career as a college English teacher. Mm-hmm. And that isn't really who I am or what I wanted to do. And so I started playing at night when I was in graduate school, actually. And then I kept fooling myself and said, well, this is just a sideline, you know. And then I went in the Army. And when I came out, I was determined to do what I've done ever since. And I've never regretted it.

0: My guest, John Eaton on Lady Be Good. I'm Judy Carmichael, and this is Jazz Inspired. I know that I was having one of my moments of how can I keep this going? I love the music, but how am I going to make a living? And I talked to Max Morath, of course. You know Max, don't you?
1: Well, I've met him.
0: The wonderful,
1: yes.
0: Yeah. And I was talking to him, and he very casually said, we all think we're going to, every 5 years, we all have a moment we think we're going to quit, then we don't. He said, so just don't even think about it. And it was actually great advice, because he was so casual about it. I remember if he'd gone, oh, yes, you're right. It's terrible. You're never going to make it. You can't pay your mortgage or something like that. But he just said, don't worry about it. And I just sort of went forward. Did you ever have moments, or were you the whole time knew this was what you kept on just thinking, I'm going to keep going?
1: Well, now that you brought it up.
0: Mm-hmm. Tell Dr.
1: Yeah,
0: Carmichael.
1: I would say, yeah, there is that five-year reassessment.
0: Yes.
1: when you've lost a gig.
0: Right.
1: When your career isn't going anywhere. When you haven't had any reviews.
0: Right.
1: And at one point, I was tempted to go to the seminary and become an Episcopal priest.
0: And well, see, now that is a radical move.
1: Ooh, wow. A friend of mine who was an ordained Episcopal priest said, you're out of your mind. You don't want to do that. Said, you were born to do what you do. And, all that Max Morath was saying, and all that you and I know, is that the music business, the entertainment business, is an unforgiving business. It's one would say it's an awful way to make a living, but it's a wonderful thing to do with your life.
0: Exactly.
1: Yeah.
0: Exactly. What a beautiful way to put that, John.
1: And
0: I
1: just thought it up too.
0: It's beautiful. Well, I like to say things like that because I think of musicians who listen to this show, and we are in this together, and I think we should feel like we're in it together. And I think a lot of times people don't think that way. And I had a lovely thing said to me by a singer. She sent me an email, Maud Hickson. She lives in Minneapolis. And she said she loves to read about me playing somewhere because I travel so much around the globe. And she said she always feels it's a little ping, like a submarine signal, that I'm out there and that she can go forward. And it was such a sweet thing. And I think that Max saying that, or you saying that, and us saying it here, there is a musician somewhere in the world every minute who's discouraged, who's thinking, I can't keep doing this. So they need to be reminded of why we originally started doing it. And I think get back to the joy of it, which can be kind of burned out of you with just, I think, the slog of trying to make a living at it. And I say that in a positive way, not a negative way, if that's making sense. So I love hearing you say that, because it is a wonderful way to lead, to have a life.
1: Well, the bottom line is that we love what we do. And many people who are making a living doing what they're doing hate what they're doing, or are indifferent to it, or do it only because it's a job. And we have not only a job but a calling, and maybe it's built into the order of things that we have job insecurity constantly. Well,
0: I'm going to quote that, John.
1: Yes.
0: Job insecurity.
1: Yeah.
0: That's great. That's great. Now, listen, about things that we love. You chose a tune that is my very favorite, Skylark. Talk about this recording. I absolutely adore this tune.
1: Well, I had the privilege of working, accompanying Maxine Sullivan many, many times. And she sang this tune sublimely. It was effortless to accompany her. You just put your hands on the piano. And
0: now, why was it effortless? Be specific.
1: Tempo, phrasing. It was just so right.

0: sang the tune with emotion, sang the melody, all of that. So talk about it. I love your singing.
1: Thank you, dear. And but it's not in the class with your singing. I loved,
0: no.
1: loved your record.
0: Thank you.
1: Yeah. I mean, you really sang. I talk sing.
0: Thank you.
1: I talk sing. But I discovered that people want to hear the words, and whatever it is that I do, I was able to get away with. In fact, I even sang at the White House, and I even sang at the Supreme Court. And at the Supreme,
0: Court?
1: Yes.
0: Talk about that.
1: Well,
0: talk about being afraid of being judged.
1: They loved it. They loved it.
0: Well, talk about it. How did that come about?
1: It was the only 9-0 decision in decades.
0: I didn't know about this, the Supreme Court.
1: Well, I was one of the few popular artists or musicians who ever appeared there. They have two or three concerts a year. And generally, it's either chamber music or particularly opera singers, because as you know, several of the justices are real opera buffs.
0: Mm-hmm.
1: So I opened the show, and everybody else on the program was a well-known opera singer. So it was good programming to have me come first. But I sang one for my baby.
0: And, did you really?
1: Yeah.
0: And, that's perfect.
1: Yeah, and they loved it. Some of the people in the audience, the very select audience, Washington audience, were somewhat appalled that a saloon song was being sung at the Supreme Court.
2: It's 2:45. No one in the place except you and me. So.

0: I also have a recording of you on Love Me or Leave Me.
1: The other two people on the program were Dick Welstead and Don Yule. And so I had, well, Valium was the pill of choice at that point. But anyway, that was the way I was able to get through.
0: This show is going in all kinds of directions.
1: Anyway, Ubi Blake was in the audience. And I, of course, I played Memories of You, foolheartedly.
0: That tune.
1: And I finished it, and Ubi Blake shouted up, "Nice going, Johnny!" So, that was sweet. But the recording you're referring to there was made at the party afterwards.

0: talk about Ralph Sutton, because he's another one of this group, because when I know when I came back east, it was that was the group. It was you, it was Ralph, it was Dick. But talk about Ralph Sutton.
1: Ralph was my hero.
0: Aww.
1: And when I was in college, there were a whole bunch of us who were aspiring stride pianists. And Ralph was it. We wanted to know what he ate for breakfast, or in fact, if he ate breakfast at all, which is unlikely. But anyway, what kind of T-shirts he wore. I mean, it was total identification. We collected all. A new Sutton recording was a great event.
0: Mm-hmm.
1: And I remember one evening going into Eddie Condon's, where he was the intermission pianist. And as he often did, he was very nice to college kids. He invited me to come up and sit next to him while he played. I was in seventh heaven. And he turned up the gas. And Judy, it was incredible.
0: Oh,
1: you know,
0: how
1: that
0: wonderful
1: that feeling you get when you're hearing a truly great player. I was just stunned at how great he was. And there he was, just playing for me, because, of course, the people in the club weren't listening.
0: It's one of the great things, I think, about the kind of music that we do, as opposed to some of the contemporary music now, which, and this is not critical of it, like you say, in comparing it, but if you're going to a Taylor Swift concert or a Beyoncé concert, this is about the spectacle of it as well as the music they're putting forth. They're dancing, they're beautiful, they're all of that. And you talking about sitting next to Ralph Sutton and having this moment, it really is about just the communication of maybe even one person, but it's deep.
1: Well, the difference is that in the experience you're describing, you're taking, whether it's just you are the only one in the audience or whether you're part of hundreds of other people who are into it too, you will take something away from it that will stay with you a long, long time, perhaps forever, you know. And the spectacle is all outside you, you know. And when it's over, it's over. You know, and that's very different than a true musical experience.
0: I always compare it to People Magazine and great literature. People Magazine gives you that quick burst of energy because you're looking at a bunch of beautiful people having fun, and it's a little harder to pick up Nabokov, but if you do and you read it, it makes you think, it makes you smarter, and it stays with you. And I think that is the difference with music that's more sophisticated or complex and what we're talking about, that it continues to feed you in a deep way, and it's different every time you hear it. I mean, that's pretty remarkable.
1: You know, I'm so sorry, Judy, that you and I don't agree on anything. I mean,

0: I'm Judy Carmichael, and this is Jazz Inspired. I'm talking with vocalist, pianist, John Eaton. A major influence on John was the great saxophonist Zoot Sims.
1: One of the great tenor saxophone players, and very relaxed, seemingly, very inventive, more than inventive, brilliantly creative, really. And if you're in the audience listening to Zoot, you know, you wouldn't suspect what was really going on with that rhythm. If you were behind him, you know, it was like trying to stay aboard a surfboard. You know, he twisted the time this way and that way. And if you lost, you know, if your attention drifted for a moment, you would turn the time around or you were lost.
0: Interesting.
1: And I just remember after the 2 weeks I played with Zoot that my playing seemed to jump forward many notches.

0: I'm reminded of something that Zorro Mostel's wife once said to me. He used to come to hear me when he was in town, when I was playing at the Carriage House in Georgetown. And you think of Zorro Mostel as being somebody who's so famous that he's somehow above the system. Mm. And Kate Mostel, his wife, said to my wife, Penny, and she and I were just married, and Kate said to Penny, listen, honey, the only time you got to worry is when they're out of work. And that happens to everyone. We assume it only happens to us, but it happens to the most famous actors and performers. But deep down, this is who we are. This is what we were meant to do. And somehow we were fortunate enough to have done it. And the other thing is, let's face it, we give people joy, pleasure. That's our role. And we get paid something for doing it. Or we get paid nothing, as the case may be. But no, never regretted it. Never regretted it deep down, ever.
1: That's lovely. That's lovely. And to think of it that way, I love how you put that. And John, this is such a great excuse to get to talk to you and reconnect and think about all these things. And I love you. I love your music and what you mean to the business and all the great things that you've done and all the people you've inspired. It's great.
0: I put that back to you double, redouble.
1: Thank you.
0: As they say in bridge. Yeah. You've done marvelously well, Judy. And whatever your career was in German.
1: You think I made the right move?
0: Yeah, you made the right move. And I'm just astonished and so proud of what you're doing and continue to do. And it's been lovely talking to you.
1: You too. Thank you. You've been listening to my conversation with pianist John Eaton, who passed away May 24th, just shy of his 92nd birthday. I hope you'll join me here next time when I talk with another creative person about how jazz has inspired their life and work. I'm Judy Carmichael, the host and producer of Jazz Inspired. 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The closing music is Old Fashioned Love from my CD Trio. I'm on piano with my Cashamon sax and Chris Florey on guitar. 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
1: And welcome, everybody, to the beautiful and historic Lyric Theater in our hometown of Lexington, Kentucky. We are broadcasting all over the world, from Australia to Ireland, New Zealand to New York, Yuma, Arizona, Yukon, across Canada, everywhere. And artists come to our stage here in Lexington. Why? Because we're celebrating this amazing, beautiful world of grassroots, real, organic music. Artists that truly, genuinely care about what they're doing. They play from the heart, not for a chart. And we say it every single week, that you don't have to be famous to be on Wood Songs. You just need to be very, very good. We've got a wonderful singer-songwriter from New York to introduce to you, an amazing Wood Songs kid. But first, a genuine legend is returning to our stage. We're very grateful that he's here. He's got multiple Grammy nominations. He is a Grammy Award winner. He's a true legend of the Chicago blues, making his home out in Tennessee, in Memphis right now. He's got an album called Juke Joint Chapel. This is a tune off that album called Blues Overtook Me. Please welcome the legendary Charlie Musselwhite to the Wood Songs. Old Time Radio.

0: Blues Rebel Trip, all right, man.
1: From his album Juke Joint Chapel, the legendary and Grammy Award-winning Charlie Musselwhite. It's so nice to have you back on the show. Thank you.
0: My pleasure to be here. Thank you.
1: So let's go back, dip into your background a little bit. Raised by a single mom.
0: Yep.
1: And she moved you to Memphis, which was sort of like a musical hotbed at the time. I mean, Elvis was happening, Johnny Cash was happening, Sun Records was happening.
0: We were all from Mississippi.
1: Yeah. And you you took the short road to music stardom. You were digging ditches, you were pouring concrete, you were running moonshine.
0: Somebody had to do it.
1: So how did that lead into your musical career? Did it happen when you moved to Chicago?
0: Well, I just loved blues, and I started learning how to play blues in Memphis. I got to know a lot of the real old-time blues singers around Beale Street, like Will Shade and Gus Cannon and Furry Lewis and a lot of other guys. Names wouldn't mean anything to anybody, but I didn't know at the time I was preparing myself for a career. I'd have paid a lot more attention. I just loved, it was like a hobby. So when I was 18, I was out of high school, and I'd heard there were a lot of really good paying jobs up in Chicago, and like thousands of other people, I headed north to get one of those factory jobs. And that's where I discovered the whole blues scene in Chicago. Didn't know nothing about it.
1: So how did, you are probably one of America's best harmonica players. I mean, no doubt.
0: I've been practicing.
1: You've been practicing, sure. So when did you pick up the harmonica?
0: Well, they were always around. It was like a common toy.
1: When you were a kid that you'd see, or?
0: Well, when I was about 13, I decided I'd been listening to blues, and I loved the way the harmonica sound, and I thought, you have a harmonica, it probably feels even better to play it. So I'd go out in the woods where I thought nobody could hear me and started teaching myself. And then later I got to learn some real players, and it just kind of kept unfolding like that.
1: And the respect for you as a musician just kept on growing and growing. I'm going to brag on you a little bit, so bear with me here. I know it's hard for an artist to brag on themselves. But for those who may not be aware of how influential your legacy is, you've collaborated with Ben Harper, Cyndi Lauper, Eddie Vedder, Tom Waits, Bonnie Raitt, Blind Boys of Alabama, Government Mule, INXS, Mickey Hart, George Thorogood, Cat Stevens, and John Lee Hooker was the best man at your wedding. So I mean, yeah. So you developed an actual friendship with John Lee Hooker that lasted for, I mean, you guys were close.
0: When I was living in Chicago, John lived in Detroit. He would come to Chicago to work, and I made a point to go to his shows and meet him, and we just became instant friends the first time we met each other and stayed close friends for the rest of his life.
1: And does having John Lee Hooker, best man at your wedding, does that help keep the marriage together? or do we not want to go there?
0: I think there were other things that were more important.
1: Well, you're here with a really fine musician from San Francisco. Bob Welsh is playing guitar and keyboards with you. You've been on the road and doing this for over six decades. I mean, what changes have you noticed in the audience when it comes to the blues? What do you notice about the new audience that you play to?
0: Well, with all the, like YouTube and stuff like that, people are more informed now than they used to be. Used to be, if I mentioned a name like Robert Nighthawk, nobody would know what I meant. A lot of still might not know, but I can tell you there's more people that know now today than ever.
1: So the internet is good because it does teach, it does inform, it does make things accessible, right?
0: There's tons of information where it used to be nothing.
1: Yeah, well, it made what was there rise up quicker, though, because it was more noticeable. There was less competition for a young Charlie Musselwhite that was coming up, right?
0: Well, when I started, there was no books, there was no magazines, there were no blues societies, there were no blues festivals, and now you have all that. So is this, blues is worldwide now.
1: Well, I agree with that, and we're going to pursue some more of the Charlie Musselwhite blues right now. Ben Welsh has moved over to the keyboard, and you're going to sing us a song called Where'd All the Good Times Go? So appropriate for days like today. He's picking up his guitar. It's Charlie Musselwhite on the Wood Songs, Old Time Radio.
0: All right. I learned his style of playing from Earl Hooker.

Baby, here we are eating fat back and pinto beans. 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I'd love to hear about it if you think you know.

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I'd like to hear about

0: all the good times go. Thank you.
1: That's the name of the song, Where'd All the Good Times Go? The amazing Grammy-winning Charlie Musselwhite on our broadcast. If you want to know more about the music of Charlie Musselwhite, his album collection, he's got well over 20 albums that you can explore, and his tour schedule and everything, just go to the Wood Songs website, click on the archive page. This is show number 1,144, and you can find out about Charlie Musselwhite, as well as our next artist, who originally from New York City. He traveled to Memphis, Tennessee to record his latest album. He's going to play the title cut called American Equator. Please welcome Pete Mancini to the Wood Songs, Old Time Radio.

0: is guitar and harmonica, Pete Mancini. Welcome to the broadcast. It's nice to have you here.
1: Thanks for having me.
0: So you home-based in New York, but like Charlie, you kind of gravitated towards Tennessee around Tupelo, and then you decided to record this album.
1: We were actually in Mississippi, in Water Valley, at a studio called Dial Back Sound with Matt Patton of the Drive-By Truckers producing. And I did two albums with him. I did my third album, Killing the Old Ways, and the new album, American Equator.
0: American Equator is a great title. So you're on tour in the South, you're in Virginia, and a female fan comes up to you and says, welcome to the equator, right?
1: Yeah.
0: And you ended up with a whole album out of it.
1: Yeah. Well, at least the title track. And for me, the American Equator would be if the ideological fault line in America was a place you could visit. I kind of started thinking about that, and that's where the song came from.
0: Do you find a lot of your lyrics to be, I don't want to say political, cause-oriented, community-oriented, things that are of issues to the people around you?
1: Absolutely, but it all depends on the song. Everyone's different, and I'm just kind of chasing them all down.
0: I'm sensing sort of a Woody Guthrie meets Tom Petty, kind of a Tom Petty attitude in what you're doing, which it's a compliment. I think it's great.
1: Honored, because I love both of them.
0: So was music part of your childhood growing up? I mean, or is this something that came later on?
1: Oh, absolutely. My parents, my mom plays piano, my dad plays oboe, and they were always playing great records in the house, like Beatles, Clapton, The Four Seasons, so that had a big impression on me.
0: Your American Equator album, a lot of good songs on it. You're about to play one called Technicolor Days. Great title. What is it about?
1: I wrote it during the pandemic, imagining what it would be like to not be in a pandemic. And
0: I think everybody's really glad that sucker's over with.
1: Yes. Thank God.
0: Be done with it.
1: And it ended up being about connecting with your inner child, the place where joy and creativity comes from. So.
0: Well, let's check it out. It's from his album, American Equator. It's Technicolor Days. Pete Mancini on the Wood Song. Full-time radio.

0: From his album American Equator, Pete Mancini. In the second half hour, we're going to find out about his incredible musical side hustle that he's got going on. We're also going to talk to Charlie Musselwhite, and you're going to find out his incredible influence over a major motion picture. And wait till you meet this week's Woodsongs kid. We'll be back right after this.
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2: And thank you, Kevin Moe, and welcome back, everybody, to our broadcast with Charlie Musselwhite, Pete Mancini on our broadcast. We're coming to you from our hometown of Lexington, Kentucky, the crossroads of America's folk and bluegrass music, the gateway city to the beautiful Appalachian Mountains, and the only place in America that you're going to find a 60-foot-tall rainbow Abraham Lincoln. This is the place. If you're looking for that, Lexington is the place. We're on the air all over the world, over 500 radio stations like WETS, a public radio in Johnson City, Tennessee, Red River Radio Network across Louisiana, northern Texas, and southern Arkansas, and if you happen to be in Australia, let's welcome the listeners on Goldfields FM 91.1 in Mayborough, Australia. Let's say hi to all the folks tuning in out there. We're also on American Forces Radio Network, who puts this show on the radio, two different channels, in 177 nations worldwide, from South Korea to Kuwait, plus every single military base in the world, every U.S. naval ship in the world, every Coast Guard vessel sailing in North America. And as always, we want to say hello to the men and women that are out there. This is a time where we get to bring the spirit and feeling of home to so many of those folks, and the listeners in all those countries get to tune in American Forces Radio Network. We're on public television, coast to coast. We're on the RFD television network nationwide. We're also in schools with lesson plans. And because of that, this time on every broadcast, we invite a youngster from somewhere in America to come on the show. They get to play one song in the presence of seasoned touring artists like Pete Mancini, like the amazing Charlie Musselwhite, and today, all the way from Madisonville, Tennessee, let's welcome Landon Hawkins. How you doing, Landon?
3: I'm good. How are you?
2: So you're 16 years old.
3: Yes,
2: right,
3: sir.
2: And you come from the same hometown as a lot of really good kid musicians out there, like Wyatt Ellis and Emmy Sunshine, right? So you're one of them. You're playing the banjo. How long have you played the banjo?
3: Coming up on 4 years.
2: 4 years, and why the banjo? Because I read that you like punk rock and all kinds of stuff, and the banjo doesn't kind of fit with that image.
3: No, I mean, I don't listen to banjo music, but.
2: But you're here.
3: Yeah, but I'm here playing
2: with
3: banjo.
2: Music.
3: I think it's really fun to play. It's got a beautiful sound, and my custodian in middle school kind of is the one that made me want to play. He's amazing, and that made me want to play. And then I found jam, and now I'm here.
2: So you're here with a friend of the show, Perry Brake. He's going to play the Indian flute, and the reason is because you've written an instrumental sort of in the spirit of the Cherokee Indians, right?
3: Yes, sir.
2: So this is called Katua Unole. Did I say that right?
3: Yeah.
2: And what inspired this?
3: I don't know.
2: Okay. Well, let's go ahead and hear it then, okay?
3: All right.
2: 16 years old. He's from Madisonville, Tennessee. This week's Wood Songs kid, Landon Hawkins.

It's an original song called Katua Inole, 16-year-old Landon Hawkins, all the way from Madisonville, Tennessee, this week's Wood Songs Kid. If you are a parent or a guardian and you think that your youngster belongs on our broadcast, we want to hear from you. We listen to every single submission that comes in, and all you have to do is go to the Wood Songs website, click on the kids page, and maybe your youngster could be the next Wood Songs Kid. And let's say a big thanks to Perry Brake playing the Indian flute. He's a Grammy Award winner, multiple Grammy nominations, Blues Award winner, and we're going to talk to him about a major motion picture that he had a big influence over. But first, he's going to play a song with his harmonica, If I Should Have Bad Luck. It is Charlie Musselwhite on the Wood Songs. Old Time Radio.

goodbye to more highways and people I have known. If the weather holds out and it don't snow or rain, everything is all right, don't you worry.

0: Incredible. Charlie Musselwhite, If I Should Have Bad Luck, is the name of the song. Bob Welch doing a great job on the electric guitar, but my gosh, the way you play that harmonica. When did you notice when you were playing the harmonica that you were good, that you were really good at this?
1: I'm still working on it.
0: No. No, was that a hard thing for you to learn, or did you just pick it up right away?
1: Well, it's an interesting instrument because it's the only instrument you can't see how it's played.
0: Right, because you're covering it with your hands.
1: Yeah, every other instrument, the hands are used somehow, so you can't watch somebody and see what they're doing.
0: And I want the audience to know that you're playing one harmonica at a time, simple harmonica one at a time. You're
1: well, not, you don't switch around.
0: Yeah, yeah, but you've got one in your hand.
1: And I can only play one at a time. But in a tune, I'll switch to other
0: to get different textures, right?
1: Well, they call it position playing. I can play in the same key in different key harmonicas.
0: Okay. All right. Now, there's a major motion picture all about the blues that John Belushi and Dan Aykroyd put out. And Dan Aykroyd makes it a big point to say that his character of Elwood Blues in the Blues Brother motion picture is patterned closely after Charlie Musselwhite.
1: True.
0: So did you ever feel like you were on a mission from God, or as they say in the movie?
1: I'm on one right now.
0: You're on one right now. Well, let's keep the music going. By the way, this is a great song, My Kind of Gal, and we're going to dedicate this to your lovely...
1: Henrietta.
0: Yeah, Henrietta. 45 years married. 45 years. It's called My Kind of Gal. Charlie Musselwhite on the Wood Songs, Old Time Radio Hour.

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My kind of gal, loving everything she's got. Come down to loving, she loves to take her time. Come down to loving, she loves to take her time.

0: Absolutely incredible. My kind of gal. 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You got the fastest tongue in America. Really. That's amazing.
1: She can't shake me.
0: She can't write. Right? How, is it hard to bend a note?
1: Well, after you've been doing it about 60 years or 70 years, it gets easier.
0: You got the hang of it. Charlie Musselwhite on Woodsong. Just amazing.
1: Thank you.
0: We have an amazing singer-songwriter from New York, and Pete, we want to talk to you for a second. You have an interesting side hustle. You're an excellent singer-songwriter. You're putting out albums and stuff, but a lot of folks have, I don't want to call them day jobs, but it's hard being in the music business, isn't it?
2: It is.
0: And a lot of folks don't really recognize the difficulty of staying in it.
2: Mm-hmm.
0: So, you know, you're doing good because you're able to stay in it. I admire anybody willing to stay or able to stay in it. I mean, it's a lot of work to do this thing they call playing, isn't it?
2: Absolutely, yeah. It's it takes a lot of sacrifice, a lot of time, but it's worth it for moments like this. You know,
0: sure.
2: I mean,
0: well, the audience is amazing, right? They always make everything better. You have an interesting, I call it a side hustle facetiously, but you've got an amazing association with an incredible songwriter. I want to give the audience a little taste of who this guy is. He wrote songs like Wichita Lineman, MacArthur Park, By the Time I Get to Phoenix, Up, Up, and Away, and tell everybody who you're associated with.
2: Jimmy Webb.
0: Jimmy Webb,
2: yeah,
0: one of the
2: legendary songwriters.
0: Right. How did you... So you're sort of Jimmy Webb's tour mate.
2: Yeah, tour manager, assistant, guitar player, buddy.
0: I mean, that must be just an amazing experience, because who else could have that kind of experience? I mean, like a Charlie Musselwhite, but Jimmy Webb, I mean, he was sort of a Brian Wilson kind of a songwriter.
2: Oh, absolutely. I think he's one of the best songwriters to ever pick up the pen, and I'm honored to call him a friend.
0: Now, you're going to perform a song that Jimmy Webb sort of tagged you to write. Tell me the story.
2: Yes. So we were on tour. We were headed to New Jersey, and on Interstate 495 in New York in Queens, there's a hotel called the Paris Hotel, and there's a big Eiffel Tower model on the top of it. It's all lit up neon. And Jimmy looks at it, and he says, you know, someone should write a song about that place. And I was driving. I was like, okay. Challenge accepted. I started writing the song.
0: Let's get this straight. One of the greatest songwriters in American music history, right?
2: Yes.
0: He's the youngest guy ever to win Grammy Award for Song of the Year. He's only like 21 years old at the time.
2: Yeah.
0: So, I mean, so this guy sees something odd and says, go write a song about it.
2: Yeah, so you go and write a song about it. You know? So I started writing the song, and I showed it to him at a sound check at a gig later on, and you know, I had two verses, two choruses. I played it for him, and he's kind of stroking his chin. He's like really thinking about it, and I'm like, oh man, I wonder what he's going to say. And he goes, needs a third verse, and he just stormed off. And I was like, okay. He didn't say it was terrible, so that's great. And I finished the song. I put it on my new record, and I'm happy I did.
0: Well, we're about to get to it, but you know, you and I were talking backstage. Never underestimate the importance of that third verse, right?
2: Yes.
0: I mean, Paul Simon was in the studio for Bridge Over Troubled Water, and that's what the producer told him. It needs a third verse. So when you listen to Bridge Over Troubled Water, Sail on Silver, mm-hmm. his song, third verse was about his wife, but he just threw it together literally in the studio because they said it needed a third verse. So this could be your Bridge Over Troubled Water.
2: Maybe.
0: No,
2: I hope so.
0: The pressure's on. It's called the Paris Hotel. It is Pete Mancini on the Wood Songs, Old Town Radio.

0: Wasn't it great having Pete Mancini on our broadcast? This week's Wood Songs Kids, 16-year-old Landon Hawkins from Madisonville, Tennessee. Good job, Landon. And the amazing Memphis Charlie himself, Charlie Musselwhite. Absolutely wonderful to have you here. Music has all kinds of inspiration. It's true for Pete, it's true for our Wood Songs kid, it's very true for Charlie as well, it's true for you. I remember the words of Willie Dixon, one of the greatest songwriters, blues artists in America. He says, you can get the blues because your baby come back home, you get the blues because she left you. Either way, that's the inspiration, because real life is where all this music and art comes from. My name is Michael Jonathan. I'm a folk singer. I am a song farmer. We'll see you next week on the Wood Songs
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2: You've been listening to Wood Songs broadcast number 1144. Michael's opening song was Flowers from the Ravenwood album featuring Sharon Oler and Dayton Brothers on flute. Our chief engineer is Strong Gall. Our TV director is Maria Claire. Technical assistants are Brian Clousing, Eric Anderson, Dan Field, and Gavin Clark. The Wood Songs crew member of the week is Brian Clousing, and our Wood Songs partner of the week is Kathy Currier. 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For Michael Jonathan and the entire Wood Songs crew, this is Dorothy Edwards. 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

0: Hello and welcome to The Lowdown, an insider's look at stories touching our lives here on Cape Cod and Boston's South Shore. My name is Ira Wood, and you're listening to us on WOMR 92.1 FM Provincetown, WFMR 91.3 FM Orleans, and streaming worldwide on WOMR.org. Today we're talking about a remarkable discovery in a Manhattan townhouse, a forgotten cache of earthenware pottery that hadn't seen daylight in decades. It sparked an obsession in an art advisor who set out to uncover the story behind this elegant array of blue and white plates, vases, and a mysterious wine decanter, tracing an art form that crossed oceans and centuries as it attached itself to wealth, royalty, and eventually everyday domestic life. The pottery known as Delftware is treated here not as a mere antique or piece of decor, but as a trail of clues into the lives of women who made, bought, collected, and displayed it, from early modern workshops in the Dutch Republic to Gilded Age parlors in New York to the back roads of New England, and possibly even to your grandmother's china shelf. My guest is Genevieve Wheeler Brown, an art advisor with a focus on American, European, and Asian decorative and fine arts. She's been an appraiser for the PBS series The Antiques Roadshow, and at Christie's, the international auction house, worked with Fabergé eggs and Stradivari violins. Today we're talking about her new book, Beyond Blue and White, The Hidden History of Delftware and the Women Behind the Iconic Ceramic. Genevieve Wheeler Brown, thank you so much for talking with us today.
1: Ira, it's so great to be with you. Thank you for having me.
0: So many listeners are familiar with blue and white pottery from the yard sales or their grandmother's cupboards or souvenir shops. And those are most certainly replications. But today we're talking about the real thing, Delftware, which in itself is a replication. So what exactly is Delftware?
1: It is, as you say, Ira, it is layered, you know, as the objects themselves. So when I say the word Delftware to people, maybe I think what commonly comes to mind is people think those square Dutch tiles that you see everywhere. You know, sometimes they'll have figures or boats. Or maybe you might think of those iconic towering vases with little spouts. You know, sometimes you'll see them with tulips. Sometimes we call them tulip vases or tulipiers. But most of the time, maybe you think of those, you know, those circular chargers, those large plates that are, you know, placed on often on walls or on mantles. But simply speaking, Delftware is, it's actually tin glazed earthenware. It's not porcelain. It's tin glazed earthenware, which is to say it's made by a technique that began really actually in the Middle East in the 9th century as a way to imitate that Chinese porcelain, which was luminous, naturally white, and perfected by the Chinese by the 8th century. So when they dipped this, you know, this terracotta, this buff colored earthenware in white tin glaze, suddenly it lit up, and then they applied that gorgeous cobalt decoration, flowers, birds, figures. And that's Delftware. It's the everyday clay that's been transformed into something pretty magical. And it was defined even further. It was made in Delft between about 1620 to about 1840. So we're talking the Dutch Golden Age. So you're thinking of it in terms along its parallel to Vermeer, Rembrandt. And it's evolved into, you know, an iconic form of Dutch art as well, from the Dutch Golden Age.
0: So how did Delftware find its way all over the world?
1: You know, it was, you know, Chinese porcelain was a was all the rage, you know, starting in the late, it started coming over in the late 1500s, becomes widely, you know, traded and imported into Europe in the early 1600s. But what was interesting was that by the mid 1600s, China found itself in revolution. And a lot of people don't know this. There's revolution in China in the 1650s, and all of that trade stops. So you can imagine there's this need and love of the blue and white, but there isn't a source, Ira. So the Dutch start making their own version of that blue and white. And that, you know, because the Dutch are the greatest, perhaps the greatest traders in, you know, the history of entrepreneurship. And that Delftware, then starts in production and then is traded throughout Europe, even making its way everywhere from, you know, across the Atlantic to the Americas, but to Asia itself. So you have this, the blue and white made by the Dutch in the small town of Delft, then is being fed through these amazing channels of trade. And then it's popularized actually by, you know, by women, including Queen Mary II. So it becomes a status symbol, not just a thing of beauty. It's made in everything from utilitarian level pieces that, you know, you and I could purchase, all the way up to royal commissions. So it was accessible and it was desired, and it was available through these broad channels. So you have this perfect storm of blue and white that's just spreading across the globe. And Delftware is a part of that story.
0: So can you tell us how you were drawn to a particular collection of Delftware in a Manhattan townhouse, and how you realized that this collection could anchor a much larger story?
1: Well, you know, it is serendipity, and as you mentioned, I've spent, you know, years at Christie's, and on the Antiques Roadshow, and I, out of the blue, I got a phone call to see a collection, this collection in New York. And what I thought was going to be maybe, I thought, you know, going to this townhouse, it would be maybe a few, you know, vases, a couple of those beautiful chargers. But what of course the book describes is that I found myself in this rare cache of over 75 pieces. So, but handling the objects, they revealed even a greater story. I started learning about the women who not only were responsible for collecting this collection, who were some pretty remarkable women of New York's Gilded Age, but also backing up into, gosh, there are women who were actually made the Delftware in this collection. So it's COVID. So it's 2019. And I report into the organization and they said, you know, my findings. I said, you know, these are gorgeous objects, but they can even tell an even greater story. I mean, these are stories of, you know, of creativity, ambition, cultural exchange. And they said, well, would you like to do a lecture on, you know, on Zoom? And of course, you know, I was happily to do this in the middle of COVID. And that that lecture over Zoom in COVID was seen by a literary agent. I had been writing for magazines, you know, up until that point, but it was seen by a literary agent. And so she called me and she said, you know, this, your lecture, you should consider developing this into a book because the stories that you tell really haven't been told. And this is a story of, you know, of women's role in creativity, ambition, and cultural exchange. And it's a story that should be told. And I was honored to tell that story. And it was 5 years of research in the United States, in England, and of course the Netherlands. And yeah, it's been an honor to be able to do this.
0: So do you speak Dutch?
1: I don't know.
0: It's a hard language.
1: I would consider myself, you know, I'm like, oh, I'm a language person. No, Dutch puts you in your place. I mean, from the pronunciations. I mean, I can read, you know, the words that I need, you know, and you know, I have to lean on translations. But I think what was even more fascinating is not just Dutch, but 17th century Dutch and 17th century notarial documents from archives. I mean, these are layers of, you know, of the most interesting penmanship. So it is, you know, I think of Beyond Blue and White, it's art history, but it's also a blue and white detective story because you're diving into, you know, these manuscripts and trying to decipher, you know, these incredible details and glean information about the lives of these people and the businesses that they ran.
0: If you're just joining us, you're listening to The Lowdown with Ira Wood on WOMR. Today we're talking about the amazing international story behind a cache of pottery hidden away for decades in a Manhattan townhouse. My guest is decorative art advisor Genevieve Wheeler-Brown. Her new book is Beyond Blue and White, The Hidden History of Delftware and the Women Behind the Iconic Ceramic. So Of all the various color combinations that we might encounter in a piece of pottery, why are we so drawn to blue and white?
1: You know, that is, it's a question that I was grappling with, because, you know, it's such a great question. Because first of all, you know, yeah, why are we drawn to blue and white in this Delftware? Well, first, we have to really look at the colors, because when you walk into a room of blue and white, your eyes literally light up. Now, is that an association with things that bring us true happiness? Is that the sky and clouds? Is it the sea and foam? Or does it go back even earlier, Ira, to the Egyptians, you know, felt that the color blue had mystical or magical properties. You know, Sir Isaac Newton believed that white was the color of light. Again, another magnetic, a color with magnetic properties. So you have that, this blue and white sort of naturally draw us in and hold us captive. I mean, I think secondly, this Delftware, I mean, it speaks of the mystique of its origins, you know, that connection to Asia and the Chinese porcelain, you know, the materials, the cobalt, global trade. It has this aura of distant places and cultural exchange that you can't quite put your finger on. But then third, it just became, you know, this blue and white becomes a perennial symbol, whether it's the colors themselves, the blue and white in an interior, or Delftware itself. Like blue and white, that combination becomes a symbol of refined taste. So it signaled discernment, you know, it signaled exclusivity, but it was also incredibly adaptable over the centuries. So you see it again, 17th, 18th, 19th. And now again, I think, you know, as I may have discussed earlier, it's, you know, I think we find ourselves again in a 21st century China mania. I think we're at it again. We're looking at magazines and interior design. But I think what is truly remarkable and sets Delftware and blue and white apart from other decorative arts is this endurance, right? Because the blue and white is working on our senses. It works on imagination and intellect all at the same time. And it simply draws our attention. But after century, it still leaves room for reinvention, you know, as we see today. So that's kind of rare, and yeah, it's lasting. It's a lasting kind of magic.
0: It's kind of the decorative arts version of the little black dress. It's just...
1: I love your parallel. I do.
0: Iconic, simple, and iconic. I mean, I still get a thrill when I put my granola in an imitation Delftware bowl.
1: Yes. And don't get me wrong, it's like, because people often ask me, like, you know, how do you feel about the more recently created works? You know, I am fully embracing, you know, I think it's beautiful in every iteration, because it's beautiful, but then it also carries such meaning. I mean, a piece that maybe that, you know, you and I bought in Delft, or maybe our grandmother bought, you know, on their first trip to Europe, you know, these are pieces that are not only beautiful, but they're charged with, you know, with emotional resonance for many of them.
0: So there was one particular piece in the collection that drew your attention and mine, a picture, but not an ordinary picture, something much more intricate called a puzzle jug. Can you explain what that is?
1: Oh, yes, it is truly, that is my favorite work in the collection. Because the puzzle jug, this particular puzzle jug was I remember seeing it from across the room, because at a distance, it looks like sort of a standard jug. And then when you got closer, you notice, wait, there's something wrong. This is a blue and white jug. It has a handle, yes. It has like a jug-like form, but it has these little spouts around the rim. And the body is pierced, which meaning it has, you can see through it. It has cut and open areas. So the idea of drinking from it is kind of defies logic. And it was not a jug. It was, as you said, this is a puzzle jug. I mean, puzzle jugs were literally the life of the 17th and 18th century party. They were part drinking game, part engineering marvel, and part work of art. So I was drawn, this particular puzzle jug, was fascinating, because it would have been brought out at a dinner party. And it actually has hidden channels in the handle and the body. It has secret holes. So if you covered the right holes, so the piece would be brought out at a dinner party, maybe perhaps over a long, beautiful, you could imagine setting the scene. Imagine a beautiful, you know, De Hooft or Vermeer interior. It's brought out on the table, covered with white linen, and it's placed before the guests. It's filled with wine, and each guest would have to figure out how to drink from it without getting wine all over themselves. So you'd had to cover the right holes in the right configuration, and you got your wine. If you missed one, you literally wore it. you could just literally imagine like the laughter and, you know, in 17th and 18th century Holland, you know, where this puzzle jug presumably was for at least more than 100 years. But in this particular puzzle jug, I turned it over, and it is, you know, the body is, you know, painted in beautiful blue and white with, you know, with rocaille scrolls, landscapes. But at the very base were three initials, GVS. And this sort of stops me in my tracks. I go to the reference books, and what I discovered was something I was not expecting. GVS were the initials of a woman, Gertrude Ver Stella, GVS. Now, this was a woman. She was a pottery owner. And this is what sends me on my story, on the story of Beyond Blue and White.
0: So women had a very, very different status in the pottery industry in the 18th century in the Dutch Republic, very, very different than the rest of Europe. So what explains this?
1: Well, it would have been it was shocking, and you can read some pretty funny descriptions early as the, you know, 1500s of Europeans coming to the Dutch Republic and seeing women in sort of leadership roles, whether those in businesses, not just Delftware, but in many trades. And it was pretty shocking. And what they were, and shocking on many levels, because what would have been truly remarkable for any European at the time was that Dutch women of the Dutch Republic, had a rare combination of legal rights, education, and also it was a unique time in trade with so many men away with the Dutch East India Company. So it was, women were able to, there was no primogeniture, so women could inherit equally as their brothers. So they had access to more, you know, to more wealth. They had education. Young girls were taught in the same schools as boys when they're little. And what was truly remarkable is that they had young girls were taught financial literacy. So they were literally taught how to balance the books, run the numbers, and to step into entrepreneurial endeavors. You know, they could pivot, whether it was, you know, with their brothers or later on as a husband and wife owning a business together. Women were truly had more opportunity for independence in this way. And this was truly remarkable for a 17th or 18th century European. So in the face of 18th century culture, Dutch women were able to step into roles and start their own businesses, including those in the Delftware business. And they didn't just, you know, run, you know, businesses. They grew them, and they engaged on an international basis. So it's pretty eye-opening, and it would have been pretty shocking for an 18th century Englishman or, you know, Frenchman.
0: If you're just joining us, you're listening to The Lowdown with Ira Wood on WOMR. Today we're talking about the amazing international story behind a cache of pottery hidden away for decades in a Manhattan townhouse. My guest is decorative art advisor Genevieve Wheeler Brown. Her new book is Beyond Blue and White: The Hidden History of Delftware and the Women Behind the Iconic Ceramic. Now, in the 18th century, if you went to England and if you read Dickens, for instance, you would find that widows led a really, really precarious existence in the 18th and 19th century in England, but Holland was very, very different. If you became a widow in Holland, they figured that in. So what is the story of widows in Holland?
1: I think, well, it's very interesting. And beginning with you would be identified by this title, the widowe. So when your husband died, your name would change. And it's interesting because Dutch women are primarily, they're not known by their husband's last names. They're really known, by their own maiden names. And then, so you have the examples of women, Johanna Vanderhul, widow of ... So it was a title, but I think what's very interesting about the Dutch is that their role, their interest in sort of the safety and the well-being of children and widows really has practical was really based, I think, in practicality, because they really wanted a successful nation that could move forward. So when a husband died, that it was in the community's interest for women to have a role and to continue in these roles. And they weren't sort of, so you have this unique dynamic for the widows. And a great example, which I mentioned in the book, is that, even the Guild of St. Luke, so this is the overarching, the most powerful, groups overseeing the production of art, any kind of art, painting, whether it's painting or ceramics. If your husband died, the widow would have full rights to take on all the business responsibilities and be able to make all executive decisions immediately. So they saw that widows really were an integral, an important part of the community, but really for practical reasons, because, these were businesses that were employing, 30 to 50 people. That's 30 to 50 families. So there was no interest in slowing down the financial picture of a community. And so women were encouraged to continue, for the sake of economic well-being.
0: So all good things must pass, of course, and the thriving Delft pottery industry met its demise in the 19th century. Why was that?
1: It's so interesting because we're now celebrating, our 250 year in the United States. In the late 18th century, there was the need and the worldwide interest in independence was not just here. We have, of course, the French Revolution, but we also had the Dutch Revolution. So by the end of the 18th century, the Dutch themselves were reconsidering. It was the end of the Dutch Golden Age. But then there was also, at the same time, as you have this sort of the dismantling of their sort of royal system in the end of the 18th century. But simultaneously, you have the rise of other forms of ceramics that are being, that had come into the picture. You have the rise of English ceramics, the mass production of ceramics. You have great steps in France and in Germany, and so you had great competition, but then you begin to have financial insecurity across the board in the Dutch Republic. So the Dutch Republic ends by the it's subject to, there was corruption, and then the folding of their greatest source of wealth, which was the Dutch East India Company in the beginning of the 1800s. So basically, you have, again, a perfect storm of revolution, economic, the end of the Dutch Golden Age, the end of their reign as the global leaders in trade, and then you have the rise of other economic powers, And so it was a short and sweet period, and Delftware, and the businesses of Delftware couldn't survive that, just sort of the implosion of in the early 1800s of what was the Dutch Republic.
0: So during and after the Gilded Age, society women took great interest in the history of New York City, which was, of course, Dutch, and that included Delftware, which leads to how all those beautiful pieces of Delftware ended up in that Manhattan townhouse. So we have about 4 minutes left. Is it possible to make a long story short?
1: Absolutely. I think, you know, and it's fun because that, I mean, that part of the book is fantastic because it's really about one of my favorite chapters, because it's a chapter about power, ingenuity. So I love the show The Gilded Age, but I think it just seems it doesn't give you even the more incredible things that these women were up to, which were pretty radical. So you have these women that we know, like Mrs. Cornelius Vanderbilt, Mrs. J.P. Morgan, and they couldn't vote, and they weren't allowed to join museum boards, so they created their own. And their museum was called the Van Cortlandt House Museum. And it was originally built by of New Yorkers of Dutch descent. And so, yes, it ends, this collection was a part of their museum.
0: So we all know that New York City kind of fell upon hard times in the 1970s, and they had to move their collection. Is that how it ended up? From the
1: Exactly.
0: Van Cortlandt Museum into, you have a great, there's a great chapter on how dicey things were in Van Cortlandt Park. And they said, we better get this stuff out of here. And that's how it ended up in that townhouse.
1: Exactly. It's pretty incredible. If you can imagine, New York started to let go of everything from sanitation to even the lighting, you know, the public, like the street lights. So the women, like, they didn't want to do this, but they found themselves, you know, at a crossroads where they had to, you know, make a decision. These things were so, they're fragile. So they had to pack up the pieces and take them to, take them down into Manhattan where they could secure them. So it's where they were brought, and it's, yeah, and it was basically a, their hope that these, you know, to conserve their legacy. They had come so far.
0: And you ended up telling their history. So we have about 1 minute to go. What do you hope that the general listener who is not familiar with art history might take away from your book?
1: So it's really my hope that, you know, that we're, you know, we're, when you spot a piece of Delftware, you know, whether it's in a museum case or maybe it's that piece from your own family, that this will give you an opportunity to see it maybe a little differently. So not just as beautiful art, but as a vessel to tell stories, to tell women's stories. I mean, these are tangible links to centuries of hidden ingenuity and ambition. Because I really feel that, you know, a small puzzle jug really can, you know, any of these pieces can open an entire world when we choose to look beyond the surfaces of these objects and beyond, as the title says, blue and white.
0: I want to thank you so much for talking with us today. My guest has been art advisor Genevieve Wheeler Brown. I want to thank Maddie Dunn for his tech work on the show. Beyond Blue and White was recently published by Pegasus Books. This is Ira Wood with the lowdown on rare and beloved Blue and White, one interview at a time. Bye for now.

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1: What would you say to somebody who thinks that pride is no longer relevant?
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6: Welcome to This Way Out, the international LGBTQ radio magazine. I'm Brian DeShazer. In the news, Colorado outsmarts the U.S. Supreme Court to restore its conversion therapy ban, while a federal appeals court blocks Trump's transgender military ban. While Pride marches forward in Hungary, Ghana's parliament passes its dreaded anti-LGBTQ law. Then we'll visit a historic queer church that's standing on its rainbow and hear what some people think about the importance of Pride. All that and more coming up on This Way Out.
7: I'm Tanya Kane Perry.
8: And I'm Michael Taylor Gray.
7: With NewsWrap, a summary of some of the news in or affecting LGBTQ communities around the world for the week ending June 6th, 2026.
8: The state of Colorado is defying the U.S. Supreme Court's attempt to protect so-called conversion therapy. Openly gay Colorado Governor Jared Polis signed the new bill on June 1st, making this the second time he has banned the debunked treatment in his state. Polis kicked off Pride Month the same way 7 years ago, outlawing what he dubbed a torturous practice. In April of this year, the High Court declared that the bill was not a viewpoint-neutral policy and ruled that Colorado could not bar therapists from conversion therapy. LGBTQ plus legal groups and progressive lawyers rushed to preserve protections for queer and trans youth, and Colorado lawmakers acted quickly to counteract the Supreme Court's decision. In the rewritten law, mental health providers are prohibited from imposing any predetermined outcome regarding the sexual orientation or gender identity of a patient. In other words, therapists cannot steer minors toward or away from any particular orientation or identity. With some exceptions, the legislation also removes the statute of limitations for malpractice claims tied to conversion therapy. Advocates say that this provision acknowledges the fact that conversion therapy survivors often need years, sometimes decades, to recognize the trauma and subsequently pursue a claim. Colorado now rejoins more than 20 states that ban conversion therapy.
7: Ghana's parliament carried out its threat to further criminalize LGBTQ plus people and their allies, passing the dreaded Human Sexual Rights and Family Values Bill on May 29th. The new bill mandates prison sentences for up to 3 years for individuals who identify as trans, lesbian, gay, bisexual, or queer. Those found guilty of promotion of, propagation of, advocacy for, support, or funding of LGBTQ-related activities can face up to 10 years. The public is required to report suspected queers to the authorities. Ugandan LGBTQ activist Hans Sifuma recently took to the internet, responding to the Ghanaian bill and the increase of similar anti-LGBTQ laws in other African countries.
9: And all African leaders are quiet in whatever is happening. Most of them are claiming that these laws are here to protect the children of Africa, which is totally wrong. These laws are not here to protect anyone. These laws are here to erase the humankind, to erase nature.
7: President John Mahama is making sure the bill receives extra scrutiny before he signs it into law. His predecessor, President Nana Akufo-Addo, declined to approve a similar law in 2024 due to multiple lawsuits in the Supreme Court. In a written memorandum, Human Rights Watch detailed the bill's violations of provisions in the African Charter on Human and People's Rights, the International Covenant on Civil and Political Rights, and other international legal documents binding Ghana. However, Mahama is expected to approve the measure, which is supported by a cross-party group of members of parliament.
8: the Trump administration ban of transgender troops has been ruled illegal. A 2025 executive order declared that military personnel with what it called a history of gender dysphoria were unfit to serve. However, a three-judge panel of the U.S. Court of Appeals for the District of Columbia found the banning of transgender people from the military to be illegal, calling it arbitrary and based on animus. Currently serving transgender troops may remain in the U.S. military, but the armed services can continue to block the enlistment of transgender individuals. The court's rebuke comes after U.S. Defense Secretary Pete Hegseth implemented the executive order last year, mandating the removal of 1,000 transgender service members. Hegseth also issued a policy disqualifying trans people from enlisting. After this recent ruling, he vowed in a social media post that an appeal to the ruling is forthcoming. The case seems likely to end up in the conservative majority U.S. Supreme Court.
7: Hungary's Pride Parade ban is over. The ban was put in place under far-right Prime Minister Viktor Orban in 2025. Last year, more than 100,000 people defied the ban and participated in the Budapest Pride Parade, hearkening back to the protest's origins of Pride. The event became one of the largest protests against Orban. Budapest Mayor Gergely Karácsony opened the way to last year's parade by declaring it a municipal event, untouched by the federal law. He was charged in connection with helping organize the alleged illegal parade. Prosecutors backed down and dropped the charges this week. They cited the landmark ruling of the Court of Justice of the European Union that Hungary's anti-LGBTQ+ laws were in violation of EU rules. The Budapest Metropolitan Police has approved the 2026 Budapest Pride Parade and also has issued restrictive orders in relation to three counter-demonstrations. Orban was resoundingly defeated in April. There may be a shift in Hungary's LGBTQ+ policies under new Prime Minister Péter Magyar. The rally is set to take place on June 27th. Budapest Pride announced on social media, "We will march freely in fresh air for our rights, for the democratic Hungary."
8: Russian authorities continue to crack down on LGBTQ groups. The global watchdog group Human Rights Watch has flagged 9 bans of LGBTQ groups in the country in the past 3 months. Included in the recent bans are community centers, LGBT media outlets, non-governmental rights organizations, and more. At least 9 individuals have been convicted on criminal charges based on allegedly leading organizations, sharing content, organizing drag shows, conducting activism, or supporting same-sex dating. At least 25 others are facing criminal charges. In May, a 13-year-old Russian student was prosecuted for LGBT propaganda and displaying extremist symbols after sharing an unidentified video with his classmates. The escalating repression follows the 2023 Supreme Court decision to outlaw what it described as the international LGBT movement. By defining that alleged movement as extremist, they have opened the floodgates to the arbitrary prosecution of LGBTQ+ people and their allies. Hugh Williamson is the Europe and Central Asia Director at Human Rights Watch. He warns Russian authorities are intensifying their criminalization of those who provide critical support to the very LGBT people they have systematically persecuted. Russia's criminal code states that participation in organizations banned as extremist carries penalties of up to 6 years in prison, while leading such an organization carries up to 12 years. Donations to such organizations are punishable with up to 8 years in prison. Repeatedly displaying a rainbow flag or other such extremist symbols, and you might find yourself in jail for up to 4 years. Human Rights Watch urges other governments to support Russian LGBTQ groups and activists, while also enabling them to continue their work from abroad.

And finally, New York City politicians are once again flying fiercely in the face of the Trump administration's anti-queer attacks, this time with the City Hall's first ever Pride Ball. The ballroom culture of the city was honored in a Battle of the Boroughs hosted by the LGBTQIA+ caucus on June 2nd. The event also featured three honorees, Hari Neff, Asha Lyons, and Ricky Mananzala. Each applauded for their advocacy for the LGBTQ+ community. The ballroom scene, led by Black and Latino LGBTQ communities, continues to be a space for creative expression.

0: 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Follow the news in your area and around the world. 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
1: News Wrap was written by Jeb Bakke, produced by Lucia Chappell and Brian DeShazer, and brought to you by you.
0: Thank you. Help keep us in ears around the world at thiswayout.org, where you can also read the text of this newscast and much more. For This Way Out, I'm Michael Taylor Gray. Stay healthy.
1: And I'm Tanya Kane Perry. Stay safe.
2: Hi, this is John Cameron Mitchell, the writer-director of Hedwig and the Angry Inch and Short Bus. And you're listening to This Way Out, the international weekly radio magazine for all our sexually diverse communities.

0: There are pride events happening all over the world, but one caught our ear that symbolizes the reason for the season. Founders of Metropolitan Community Church, or MCC, unveiled the Rainbow Liberation Steps on May 17. The wide front stairs of the 1920s Romanesque Revival Building have become a permanent multicolored public art installation celebrating LGBTQ+ freedom, visibility, and community. Now located in the Los Feliz neighborhood of Los Angeles, California, Founders MCC originated in the LGBTQ community in 1968 and has grown into a global Christian denomination. That denomination is known as a champion of human rights, serving marginalized communities in some of the most difficult places in the world. The Rainbow Liberation Steps were created in collaboration with artist Lynn Segerblom, co-creator of the original rainbow flag. Artists, activists, faith leaders, and community members joined the dedication ceremony to count the steps in the continuing struggle for LGBTQ+ liberation. Los Angeles City Council member Nita Rahman.
1: As we approach the 50th anniversary of the Rainbow Flag, the Steps to Liberation art installation publicly symbolizes and demonstrates a resilience against those who want to make certain communities invisible. And we are seeing that all too often across the country today. Speaking on behalf of Council District 4 and the City of Los Angeles, I want to say I stand with you in saying we will not let that happen.
0: Reading MCC founder Reverend Troy Perry's comments, his husband, Philip Ray Diebliek.
2: I tell groups of young LGBTQ+ people to be yourself, flaunt it. Coming out of the closet is the best thing you can do. Whether you come out fast or slow, just come out. If you're going to do it, now is the time. I'm so proud of the young people who are using the internet, TikTok, and YouTube to make a difference for us. Your siblings are looking for you. Don't give up the fight. Organize, organize, organize. I love the pride flag. I love that we're getting ready to celebrate the 50th anniversary of that symbol of our freedom, along with our steps of liberation that we dedicate today.
0: President Emeritus of Christopher Street West, Gerald Garth.
3: My name is Gerald Garth. I serve as the President Emeritus of Christopher Street West, and it's truly an honor to stand with you at Founders Metropolitan Church for this powerful unveiling. On behalf of the board and staff of CSW, I bring greetings, gratitude, and deep appreciation as we gather to honor legacy, courage, faith, and movement history. For more than five decades, Christopher Street West, the organization behind LA Pride, has worked to celebrate, uplift, advocate for, and protect LGBTQ+ communities. Since 1970, CSW has carried forward a mission rooted not simply in celebration, but in liberation. Because pride began as a protest. It began with people who were tired of hiding, tired of being criminalized, tired of being rejected by government, society, and even the church. And yet, in the midst of all that rejection, there were visionaries who dared to create spaces of affirmation, belonging, and hope. One of those visionaries was Reverend Troy Perry. Today, we pay homage to Reverend Troy, not simply as a founder, but as a freedom fighter. At a time when LGBTQ+ people were told they had no place in the church, Reverend Perry boldly declared that God's love included us too. Yes, that was revolutionary.

0: He did not wait for permission to affirm people's humanity. He built what did not exist. He created sanctuary where there was exclusion. He created ministry where there was condemnation. He created community where there was isolation. And through that vision, Metropolitan Community Churches became a lifeline for countless LGBTQ plus individuals around the world. We have to remember that era in which Reverend Troy began this work. This was a time where coming out could cost you everything. Your family, employment, your safety, your reputation, sometimes even your life. And yet, Reverend Troy stood publicly, unapologetically, and faithfully in his truth. And I stand on your shoulders. We stand on his shoulders. That took extraordinary courage, and his impact stretched beyond the pulpit. Reverend Troy helped organize the first Pride marches here in Los Angeles. He understood that visibility itself was resistance, that marching was ministry, that showing up publicly as LGBTQ plus people was an act of liberation. Those early marches were not corporate sponsored. They were demonstrations. People marched knowing that they might be mocked, harassed, arrested, or worse, but they marched anyway. Because leaders like Reverend Troy believed future generations deserved better than silence and shame. And as a faith leader myself, I especially honor what Reverend Troy represented spiritually. He challenged the dangerous idea that queerness and faith could not coexist. He reminded people that LGBTQ plus individuals are not outside of God's love. We are a part of the divine story as well. That witness still matters, especially now, because pride continues to be important precisely because the struggle for dignity and equality continues. Even today, there are classrooms, legislation, leadership, and history itself that depends on our presence. And I know all too well that people will try to write history, your history, without you. They will shift narratives. They will minimize contributions. They will attempt to erase the very people who carried movements forward, which is why places like this matter, why memorials like this matter, why preserving our history matters. About the past, it is about protecting truth for the future. Today, these steps to liberation stand more than a monument. They stand as a testimony to resilience, to faith, to protest, and to people like Reverend Troy Perry who dared to walk forward when the path ahead was uncertain. Today we honor history as we continue to make history.
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2: Step by step, we have climbed out from the most ancient closets. With every step out of medieval monasteries and nunneries, step by step, we have trod over veiled biblical references, crawled around clobber passages. With every step, we have wandered into renewed revelations, pulling other churches along as they were ready to take their next step. Step by step, from Compton's cafeteria riot in 1966, to the Patch Bar Flower Power protest in 1968, from the Stonewall Rebellion in 1969, we learned to stand up for each other. We learned to stand. With every step, we marched for sex law reform, for basic human rights, for teachers to teach, for students to be safe, for marriage equality. Step by step, as lesbian Avengers and lavender ladies, with every step over quicksands of hate, stepping and running and kicking when we had to, stepping up to new ground, new genders, new colors. Step by step, beside pastors for each season, Troy Perry, Lee Carlton, Jim Sandmeyer, Don Peterson, with every step beside Jerry Ann Harvey and Nancy Wilson, with Neil Thomas and Keith Mazingo. Step by step, from pillar to post, from Huntington Park to the 22nd and Union, with every step walking through fire, past the upstairs lounge to Hill Street, climbing higher and diving deeper. Step by step, to Culver City and West Hollywood, dying of AIDS and living with hope, with every step that moved us again from Franklin to this place, this time, a land of milk and honey, a land of liberation, step by grueling, joyful step, every step a rainbow step, a journey that can never be erased.
1: This Way Out was out on the streets of Los Angeles and asked the question,
2: what would you say to somebody who thinks that pride is no longer relevant?
3: I would say that they'd be wrong, because it was very relevant, and especially what's going on in this country today. I mean, right now they're in the process of taking away African-Americans back to the slavery time. So who do you think they're coming after next? Because they already want to come after same-sex marriages and take that away. I think the young kids need to teach them what history we went through, because I don't think they think it's tough. They haven't seen tough yet. You know, I understand them coming out, and especially if they have parents that were not, you know, didn't, that really just aided them for being gay and stuff. But that's what I would tell them, you know, tell anybody. Pride is more relevant. We need to divorce ourselves from the corporate world. We really do, because the corporate world is not, we can probably find some corporations, yes, but a lot of them now have bended the knee.
4: As long as we have people that work against pride, then it's very relevant. It's like any major, people want to stand up for what's right, and if they don't, that's what pride's about. Stand up for what's right until the day we're all equal.
5: Okay, the price is the freedom I have to say how I am, how God created me, how Lord loved me. That's the price for me. I'm gay, and I'm very proud of that. I'm not a girl of God.
6: El orgullo gay es necesario en estos días todavía, porque seguimos siendo oprimidos en estos tiempos. Así es que el mes del orgullo es importante cada año para salir a celebrar y decir al mundo quiénes somos.
7: Pride is always going to be relevant. We are in a growing community, and we need to remember that and pass it on to generations that are coming up. They need examples of our community and stuff, and it helps us grow and give them a foundation of who we are and where we come from and where we can go.
8: Yeah, I guess I did think for a while that pride was no longer relevant, because we were out and we were accepted, but we were only accepted by a few, and there were a bunch of people who really didn't accept us, so we had just like, we'd quieted them, we had set them up, and we didn't change how they felt, though. So there's a lot of people, again, who are being oppressed, being told horrible things like God doesn't love you and God's going to torture you forever, and we need to make sure, especially as the queer church, we need to make sure that we're out there and we're counteracting that message. So it's very important not only that Pride exists, but that Founders MCC or all MCCs are out at the Pride events and sharing our message. And again, there's a whole lot of surviving that's going on again, and I think it's important not only to have the Pride, but like that we have the multi-generations there to share the message of what we've been through in the past and how we got through it in the past, so that people who are going through it now, and it might be new to them and they've never felt this before, they can have the stories of the people who've been through this before, and we made it through, and we are still out there, and we're still proud, and we're still showing off and being fabulous.
9: Pride was originally a march. It was a protest And we have not arrived anywhere. There's no destination for freedom and comprehensive liberation. So, of course, there's more ways for us to go. So I think this year in particular, we are reminded that it's not just about the celebration. It's always about the celebration of ourselves. But, you know, the celebration of having arrived, misnomer. However, I think a lot of folks this year are understanding and remembering that it is about protest. It's about systemic change. And so we're getting back to the heart of that, the social justice piece, the socioeconomic justice piece of it all. And the community care and network building. I think we're seeing more of that now coming from the intersectional, you know, marginalization that I live as a Black queer, you know, non-binary person. I've always seen it. And now people are seeing it for themselves and believing it. And I think, yeah, we're locating that empathy at the epicenter of social justice. And so, yeah, the enemy is someone whose story you have yet to hear, you know, and someone who you have yet to see as your other self. And so we got lots more work to do.
1: 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News Wrap was written by Jeb Bakke, edited by Lucia Chappell, and read by Tanya Kane Perry and Michael Taylor Gray. Brian DeShazer and Lucia Chappell produced the Pride feature. Maggie Szabo and the Trans Chorus of Los Angeles and the Portland Lesbian Choir performed some of the music you heard, and Kim Wilson composed and performed our theme music. 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

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It is Friday, June 12th. It's 6 a.m., and that means that it is time for the Mixbag program.

Good morning and welcome to the Mixed Bag program here on WOMR. I'm your host, Phil Heiler, and my velvet voice fogs up these golden Cape Cod airwaves here at least every other Friday morning at this time from 6 to 9 a.m. playing songs that Lord knows what I'm going to play at any given time. As I say so often, those songs could be from the 1920s to the 2020s and anything or everything in between. And to my way of thinking, it's all connected somehow. Which brings me to the song we just heard. It was Olivia Rodrigo's recently released brand new version of The Book of Love, which was written and sung originally in 1999 by Stephen Merritt and his indie pop band, The Magnetic Fields. His composition and her singing lead us to where this show will take us today for the next 3 hours, and let me explain. In late April, the New York Times ran a feature story listing what it considered to be America's 30 greatest living songwriters. The list was determined by 6 New York Times music critics and, by their own description, 250 music insiders, whatever that means. So how does one take something so large and subjective like that and boil it all down to a final list of 30? But boil it down they did. Some of the choices were obvious, some of the choices were surprises, and some of the choices were, quite frankly, head-scratching. So to add to it all, the Times decided to open up that discussion with its readers as well and invited them to submit their top 10 choices of America's 30 greatest living songwriters. And as a result, more than 25,000 ballots were cast. And if each one had 10 choices, that meant that's 250,000 choices for them to glean through. The results of those choices were published in the Times last week, and the list of 30 songwriters was now expanded to 100. Now, I'm not going to go through that list per se, but I am going to play songs this morning that were either written by and performed by someone on that list or performed by another artist. And I should point out that both Stephen Merritt and Olivia Rodrigo made that list of 100 songwriters on their own. So not surprisingly, there's a lot of old music written by many of the songwriters on this list, but there's also a really nice smattering of new music represented as well, too, like the Olivia Rodrigo song we just heard. We're going to go retro on this next set of songs with that were written by Brian and Eddie Holland, Smokey Robinson, and Carole King, which were performed by the Four Tops, the Miracles, and the Drifters, and then we'll mix and match and shake and bake about 36 or so more songs between now and 9 a.m., and it should be a lot of fun. In fact, I know it will be a lot of fun on this very early summery day here in Cape Cod, so stick around for this one.

Three great songs from the 1960s. Bernadette by the Four Tops, The Tracks of My Tears by Smokey Robinson and the Miracles, and Up on the Roof. Those three songs were written by what the New York Times readers have described as some of America's 30 greatest songwriters, living songwriters. And so Bernadette was written by the Motown hit-making machine of Holland, Dozier and Holland. And Brian and Eddie Holland are still with us. Lamont Dozier passed away back in August of 2022. Then, of course, Smokey Robinson is still with us, and great song Tracks of My Tears, and Up on the Roof by the one and only Carole King. Nobody quite like Carole King. What a career that woman has had, huh? Starting from the age of about 14. Okay, so let's keep on going. Going to play couple more oldies here. And it's funny, I was here on the air just last Saturday with my brother Steve. We did a 3-hour oldie show, and man, what a lot of fun that really was. And one song that Steve and I played, I think we might have started off the show with this, I don't recall. We played Fingertips Part 1 and Part 2 by Little Stevie Wonder. And most people are familiar with Fingertips Part 2. That was the big top 40 hit. Not so much with Fingertips Part 1, but that was about a 3.5-minute live intro into Fingertips Part 2, which became the big hit. It was fun to play. So in this next set of songs, I'm going to start with Stevie Wonder. So again, when we did Fingertips last Saturday, little Stevie was only 12 years old, but 11 years later, or 10 years later, Stevie Wonder put out an album called Inner Visions and a great song called Living for the City. So I'm going to play that now and follow it up with another couple of songs by a songwriter who came in number two of that 100 of America's 30 greatest living songwriters. But let's start with Stevie Wonder, Living for the City.

0: Paul Simon. One man's ceiling is another man's floor, off of his There Goes Ryman Simon album from 1973. And before that, we had The Sound of Silence by Simon and Garfunkel off of their Wednesday Morning at 3 a.m. album that came out 1964. And I always loved that version, the acoustic version, the non-electric. So I was like going back to that particular track off the original album, just acoustic and Simon and Garfunkel together. And we start off with Stevie Wonder, Living for the City. And again, Paul Simon and Stevie Wonder were voted number, well, let's see, Stevie Wonder's voted number 6 and Paul Simon's voted number 2 in the New York Times last week when it made a list of America's 30 greatest living songwriters. And wonderful songwriters they are, and they're still with us. And Paul Simon is out on the road doing a very extensive tour, and from all I've read, it's going quite well. So good for Paul Simon. It's great. All right, it's 6:28 and I have to do some program promos, so let me do that and come back in a bit with some more music.
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2: 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Doris, John Coombs, Ben Little, Charles and Katie Heiler from Catskill, Tony G, Terry Ryder and Judy Griffin, Marvelous Margaret in Yarmouthport, Carol Corneen, Stephanie Helm, Deborah Kay, Jeff 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Okay, it is 6:32 here on the Mixed Bag program. If you're just joining us, I am dedicating today's whole show to an article that was in the New York Times a week ago that listed America's 30 greatest living songwriters. And it was done by, well, music critics from the New York Times and also from readers to the New York Times submitted names and who they thought are in this list. And so originally, like I say, the Times came out with a list of 30, and when they took in all of the votes from their readers, it expanded into a list of 100, which is really cool. And the list was all over the place, really. And as one might expect, with some of the older songwriters, of course, it means a lot of older music that was written that's great music, but also this kind of some surprises in there too. So I'm not sure how many votes it took to get on the list of 100 from the New York Times readers, but this one I'm going to play is kind of interesting because it's Lin-Manuel Miranda of Hamilton, the show Hamilton, was voted number 36 out of 100. And that was, I think Hamilton started around 2015 when it first hit Broadway. And my wife and I saw a production of it in Boston maybe 5 years ago, 4 or 5 years ago. And I was reluctant to go only in the sense that when everybody just keeps hyping how great something is, you wonder like maybe is it really that good or whatever. But man, I got to tell you, we loved that show. Absolutely loved that show. And the next song is just it's going to be from the soundtrack of Hamilton. It only lasts a minute and 39 seconds. And it's sung by Jonathan Groff. And what's interesting about that is Jonathan is on Broadway now playing the lead in the one-man Bobby Darin jukebox musical on Broadway, which by all accounts is just wonderful. So anyhow, this is the track that the readers at the New York Times took and voted Lin-Manuel Miranda number 36 of America's greatest living songwriters. So let's hear this. And then, well, we'll hear from another somebody else. I won't give the name. We'll wait till afterwards. So let's start this with this first.
3: They say the price of my war

the Caesars, for example. Probably the first few of them. They were sleeping with their sister, staged little bars and swimming pools, and burned down the city. One of them appointed his own horse to be council of the empire. That's like vice president or something. Now, wait a minute, that's not a very good example. Here's one, the Spanish Inquisition. Put people in a terrible position. I don't even like to think about it. Sometimes I like to think about it.

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A couple of young Italian fellas and a brother on the court now, too. But I defy you, anywhere in the world, to find me two Italians as tight ass as the two Italians we got. And as for the brother, well, Pluto's not a planet anymore either. The end of an empire. Messy at best. This empire's ended, like all the rest. At the Spanish Armada, drift on the sea. We drift in the land of the brave, the home of the free.

Yes, we're going to be friends. Jack White with Meg White when they were the White Stripes back in 2001. And we started off the set with What Comes Next, sung by Jonathan Groff from the original soundtrack to Hamilton. And from there, the whole set kind of dovetailed together, didn't it? So we had Political Science by Natalie Merchant, and that was done by the one and only Randy Newman. It was written by the one and only Randy Newman, who came in number 14 out of the top 100 greatest living American songwriters. And so that was spot on. And I think that first came out in 1972 in Randy's Sailing Away album. And then a few words in defense of our country. That was Randy Newman himself singing that off his Harps and Angels album in 2008. And you take those two songs and the message in both of them, and it just goes to show, like, the more things change, the more they just stay the same and maybe even get worse. But it's another story for another time, I guess. And then We're Going to Be Friends by the White Stripes. And again, if you're just joining the program here, this is the Mixed Bag program. I'm Phil Heiler, and I'm going through a bunch of songs written by a number of great songwriters, American songwriters, and it's in response to a New York Times article that came out last week that listed America's greatest living songwriters, and they had 100 of them, and it started off at 30 in a story they did a week before that, and readers chimed in with

0: their choices and came out to a list of 100. So we're just going through them sort of in random order here. So let me see, I got to do one more promo to close off this hour. So let me do that first, because this is as American as apple pie as well, too.
1: Dust off your mitt and get ready for a ball game. The Cape Cod Baseball League is coming to WOMR. From June 14th through August 9th, you can catch the summer vibes with the sound of baseball on the radio. The games air on Sunday nights at 6 and will feature the likes of the Orleans Firebirds, Brewster Whitecaps, Chatham Anglers, Harwich Mariners, and YD Red Sox against the fearsome foes from the Western Division of the league. The Cape Cod Baseball League is the premier amateur baseball league in the country, with notable alumni such as Carlton Fisk, Frank Thomas, and Aaron Judge. Join us on Sunday, June 14th at 6 p.m. for a tape-delayed broadcast as the Brewster Whitecaps take on the Falmouth Commodores at Stony Brook Field in Brewster. Lay ball!
0: Yeah, let me tell you, listening to Cape Cod League baseball on Sunday is much better than watching a UFC fight, if you know what I'm saying. And nothing says summer and nothing says America better for me than baseball, especially Cape Cod League baseball. Man, what a wonderful take that is down here. We are so fortunate to have that league. It's been in operation for a long, long time, and I always catch a few games every year myself. It's just great. Just a great thing to do. And so baseball and music, that's where we're at. That's the American spirit, and I love it. And again, that's the theme for today's show, is going on that list of 100 of America's greatest living songwriters, according to the New York Times. I'm having a lot of fun going through it now. And so again, I'm not going through chronological order. And I'm trying to channel my inner Billboard Bob with his Charted Course show. It does a great show when he, you know, just has all of these playlists from years past. And but I'm going to hop, skip, and jump all over it. So I'm just going to sort of like take the spirit of Billboard Bob on this one. So let's play some more music for the next 10 minutes before we close off the first hour. And I'm going to play, let's start something from Emmylou Harris, who came in at number 100 of that list of 100 of America's greatest living songwriters.

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I'm Phil Heiler, and we just heard Brandi Carlile, a song called The Joke off of her Country Chill album that came out in 2022. That one goes out to Ray in Stowe. And before that, we had I Hope That I Don't Fall in Love with You by Tom Waits, fittingly enough, off of his Closing Time album from 1973. And we started off the set with Home Sweet Home, beautiful song by Emmylou Harris off of her Hard Bargain album that came out in 2011. And again, if you're just joining the program, this morning's theme is I am playing a number of songs from America's greatest living songwriters as determined by the New York Times, an article that came out a week or so ago in which they come up with an original list of 30 songwriters and had the readers chime in who they thought should be on that list, and they wound up coming up with a list of 100. So that's kind of what we're going through, not in numerical order, just random and mixed bag fashion, so to speak. So let's see, we had Emmylou Harris. She came in at number 100 and of the top 100. Tom Waits was number 12, and Brandi Carlile came in number 21. So there you go. So ready to start hour number two, and well, this has a good geographical bent to it. So we're going to play something by Chrissy Hynde and the Pretenders, and then Bob Seger. Chrissy Hynde originally from Akron, Ohio. Bob Seger, of course, Detroit man, and they ranked number 69 and number 76 in America's Greatest Living Songwriter survey taken by the New York Times. So a couple of rockers by these guys. Let's give it a listen.

Wow, Bob Seger and the Silver Bullet Band. I guess they were pretty good, weren't they? Not bad back then. 1981, off of their Live Tonight album, Nine Tonight album. I don't know if there was ever a studio version of that on his records and his catalog, but that live version, man, that's smoking hot, as we say. Okay, so that was Bob Seger, of course. And before that, we heard Chrissie Hynde and the Pretenders from 1984. My City Was Gone, but her hometown of Akron, Ohio. It's changed quite a bit since those days. And I guess she's invested back into the city and still living in England, I believe, still making records and still she's going to go back out touring again. So that's all a good thing. So again, Chrissie Hynde ranked number 69 and Bob Seger number 76, according to the New York Times America's Greatest Living Songwriters. And we're going to continue. Well, let's see. I should do some announcements first, but I'll cool down after that one a little bit. All right, so hold on here. 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Okay, 7:16, and got to plow through some more music here. And what do we have on tap? Oh, yeah, this is Dolly Parton came in number 8 in this survey of the America's Greatest Living Songwriters in that top 100. Dolly Parton came in number 8, and rightfully so. And this is a song that she did way back in 1971, a great song called Coat of Many Colors, and we'll follow up with a couple of other women that ranked on this 100 list of 100 as well. So, but first, let's give a listen to Dolly Parton.

0: Nice song by Adrian Lenker. She fronts the band Big Thief, and she came in number 40 on the 100 America's Greatest Living Songwriters, according to New York Times readers and the New York Times itself. So that song was called Anything, came out in 2020, and before that, the one and only Patti Smith from her album Wave that came out in 1979. That song was Dancing Barefoot. And talk about the one and only. Then there's the one and only Dolly Parton from 1971, who came in number 8 on this survey of songwriters with her song Coat of Many Colors. Okay, we're almost at the halfway point here, folks, and I'm going to take a break here for about 2.5-3 minutes with some program promos, and I'll be back with some more music.
1: Bob Weiser here for the Harwich Cranberry Festival, presenting Canada's brilliant singer-songwriter James Keelahan at the 204 in Harwich on Saturday, June 13th. James Keelahan is a multiple Juno Award and Canadian Folk Music Award winner, making his first Cape Cod appearance in nearly 10 years. 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Doors open at 7 o'clock, music at 7:30 for James Keelahan, Saturday, June 13th,

0: Now you listen to what Ella is putting down. DJ Johnny Jam here. I am the Jaminator and host of WOMR's Cape Cod Big Band, the Cape's only big band show. 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Enough said.
1: 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Tennessee Ernie Ford's records transcended genre and geography. 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
1: Ernie Ford started out in radio, styling himself as Tennessee Ernie. His was an amiable hillbilly sort of shtick. Ford, though, was no bumpkin himself, having attended college in Virginia, not to mention the Cincinnati Conservatory of Music. He played the role convincingly, though, on the air as well as the silver screen. With his signature tune, 16 Tons, and other pop chart toppers, he paved the way for other country crossovers, notably Willie Nelson and Johnny Cash. And while The Man in Black's at San Quentin remains a classic, it was old Tennessee Ernie who recorded at the prison first, singing with the San Quentin Choir of 1963.
2: Give me your word, I'm not in love in vain.
1: 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It hit the top of the charts there in 1955. Soundbeat is produced at the Belfer Audio Archive, Syracuse University Library. I'm Brett Barry.
3: Well, that segment, coincidentally, kind of blends into the next few songs I'm going to play. So how serendipitous. I'm going to play a couple of songs by Kacey Musgraves. And like her an awful lot, I've been following her career for the past 12 years or so. Boy, she just gets bigger and bigger. I think she's doing one or two nights in Boston at TD Garden this fall or soon, very soon. So she's a big star, and rightfully so. So she did a song back around, I think, 2012 or so, called Follow Your Arrow. And it was, let me see, I'm trying to, where's my notes here? Follow Your Arrow, off of her same trailer, Different Park album that came out, and that was 2013. And what's interesting about that is that in the original list of 30 of America's greatest living songwriters, the New York Times had the writers of the song I'm going to play right now that Kacey sang back then. And the writers are Josh Osborne, Brandy Clark, and Shane McNally. So they were, again, in the original list of 30 by the New York Times, and it was for Kacey's song that she sang called Follow Your Arrow that these guys wrote. So when the list of 100 came out just last week, these three weren't on the list, but guess who was on the list was Kacey Musgraves. She came in at number 89 as one of the great songwriters. And so going to play that song now, Follow Your Arrow, a great song, and then play something that she did about 12 years ago, a little hidden track off of her Pageant Material album with Willie Nelson. And so if you have the record, CD, or a vinyl or whatever copy, this track, Are You Sure, it was a hidden track. It was on the very last track on the album, wasn't listed at all. So if you played the record for the first time, you know, you're ready to lift the needle or stop the CD player, and another song kicked in, and it was Kacey Musgraves with Willie Nelson doing a song, Are You Sure? And it's a song that he wrote in 1965. What a great version they do together. And it's a great music video that went with it as well. So this is going to be about Kacey Musgraves and Willie Nelson, because Willie Nelson, not surprisingly, came in very high on this top 100 list at number 10 of great living songwriters. And he's still with us, man, and is 90s. And what makes it even better, I'm going to play a song by him that was just released back at the end of May at the age of 93. So Casey Musgraves, Willie Nelson, next three songs, give a listen.

recognize. Wasn't I just a kid moving to Tennessee?

0: Wow, what a song, huh? Willie Nelson, brand spanking new, just released about less than 2 weeks ago. That song literally brings a tear to my eye. What a beautiful, beautiful, beautiful song. What a treasure he is. My goodness. Wow. Gotta catch my breath on that one. So we started the set off with Kacey Musgraves on her own, the album that she did in 2013. And then Are You Sure? It was Kacey Musgraves with Willie Nelson in 2015 off of her Pageant Material album. So what a great duo that was. Oh, my goodness. Wow. Okay. All right. All right. I'm going to play more music. Got a couple more promos to play, so let me do that now. And we've got more music, more music, more music.
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Hi, this is Motley James. I bring my program Southern Swing to the airwaves of WOMR, alternating Friday mornings 6 to 9 a.m. The hub of my musical wheel is my hometown of Austin, Texas.

Southern Swing, Southern Roots with Motley James. Great show that's on every other Friday when I'm not on. And I have a sneaking suspicion he might end up at Payomet this weekend to see Shaky Graves. I'm just thinking maybe he'll be there. Right, Motley? Motley James? Okay, back at it here. It's, let me see. Okay, so we've been going through this list, the 100 of America's greatest living songwriters, and of course, number one would be, not surprisingly, Bob Dylan, and number three, not surprisingly, Bruce Springsteen. Number two, of course, is Paul Simon. They played at the top of the show. So let's listen to a couple by Mr. Dylan and Mr. Springsteen, and soldier on.

Oh, what goes better together than Bob Dylan, Bruce Springsteen, and Grand Funk Railroad? It goes together like oranges, bicycles, and fish. However, there really was a connection there. We start off the set with Bob Dylan's Things Have Changed. That was off of the movie The Wonder Boys, right? That was called The Wonder Boys, yeah, in 2000. Gloria's Eyes off Bruce Springsteen's solo album Human Touch, 1992. That's a project I always liked. And Locomotion by Grand Funk Railroad, and that was written by Carole King. So that's the connection there, folks. And again, this top 100 I've been harping on all morning long. Carole King came in number 4 in that list, and Bob Dylan came in, not surprisingly, number 1, and Bruce Springsteen number 3, and Paul Simon came in at number 2. So that was the top 4. All right, you are listening to WOMR 92.1 FM Provincetown and WFMR 91.3 FM Orleans, streaming worldwide at WOMR.org. We are already into hour number 3 of this morning's Mixed Bag program. I'm Phil Heiler, and got more of these songs to play, lots of good stuff coming up. And if you want to shoot me an email here, I can always be reached at mixbag@womr.org. And the studio number here is 508-487-2619. And let's plow ahead here, folks. What have I got here? I got, nice song by Lucinda Williams that's going to start this set off. So we'll come back and talk about that when these songs are over.

I feel like I have a lot in common with Beck. I got two turntables and a microphone here. I have two turntables and three microphones and four CD players and computers and keyboards and just all kinds of stuff. Sitting all by my onesie, just getting it all done. Beck, from 1996, off of his Odelay album, Beck came in at number 56. And again, if you just joined in the program, I've been ranting and raving all morning about an article in the New York Times a week or so ago, listing America's greatest living songwriters. It started off 2 weeks ago, where the Times came in with 30 of those songwriters, and then asked their writers to contribute and see and vote for their favorite songwriters. And the list from 30 grew to 100, and that's what I've been playing with here in a very mixed bag fashion all morning. So that song by Beck, one of my faves from a long time ago, and he's good, still doing it. But that's a classic. That's a real classic. Okay, and what do we have? Oh, and Lucinda Williams, of course, Metal Firecracker. That was back in 2006. And boy, she was just here in town, in P-Town, a couple of weeks ago, and lit the place up, packed house at the Provincetown Town Hall. So she's still a force to be reckoned with. And she came in number 18 in that list of America's greatest living songwriters. So that's a good thing. All right, let me make a couple of announcements, and we'll get on with the show. And from the Town Crier, celebrate the summer almost with the sweet sounds of Woof Woof Meow at the Truro Public Library on Saturday, June 13th at 3 p.m. That's tomorrow. From soul-stirring originals to high-octane covers of Prince, Fela Kuti, and the B-52s, the lineup includes Michael Holt, Ricky Bates, Lisa Brown, Ken Field, I know that guy, and Trevor the Juggler Pearson, and delivers a rhythmic explosion you won't want to miss. This performance will be on our back lawn, if weather permits, so bring a lawn chair and your dancing shoes. And for information, you can visit the TruroPublicLibrary.org or give them a call at 508-487-1125. 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Okay, let's get back to more music. This is the songwriter Connor Oberst. He's been around for a while, not exactly a household name to many, but he's collaborated with an awful lot of artists over the last 15, 20 years, I would say. He came in at number 79, and he did a pairing with the band First Aid Kit, the Soderbergh sisters from Sweden, a group I absolutely adore. And their album, their breakout album for the First Aid Kit, came out in, I think it was 2011, called The Lion's Roar, a wonderful, wonderful record. And Connor Oberst wrote one of the songs on there with them and did a vocal too, and a song called King of the World. So I'm going to play that as well. And then I'm going to go into something by Phoebe Bridgers, because she came in at number 53 on this survey, and songwriting survey. And she and Connor Oberst were professional acquaintances, possibly personal as well, too, and collaborating on some music together. So these two kind of go hand in hand. So let's First Aid Kit first.

All right, and that set off with something by Taylor Swift, who came in at number 7 on that Greatest American Songwriter survey. She came in at number 7, and that song was called Mirrorball off of her Folklore album from 2020. Nice song indeed. And before that, we had Phoebe Bridgers with Graceland 2 off of her album Punisher that came out in 2020. And we started off the set with King of the World with First Aid Kit, and that was the Soderbergh Sisters with Connor Oberst. And it's 8:25 already, folks, so we've got a few more announcements to make, and we'll start getting into the last half plus hour of today's show. 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The festival is emceed by Zoe Lewis. Doors open at 6, and the show starts at 7. General admission and VIP tickets to this year's festival are available at CapeCodWomen'sMusicFestival.com. Business sponsorships are still available, and as always, proceeds from this event will benefit Cape Wellness Collaborative. And programming at WOMR is underwritten by Agway of Cape Cod. For over 30 years, Agway has been helping the local community cultivate healthy pets, enviable landscapes, and beautiful homes. 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Okay, it's almost 8:28, and so we're down to the last 32 minutes, and let's see what I've got here. Oh, okay, yeah, this is a little unusual because of all of the songwriters in this top 100 that I've been playing with here all morning. There was only one that I saw that was a collective of a band, and it was for REM. So even though they haven't been around for a long time, they were voted number 25 out of 100 of America's greatest living songwriters, according to the New York Times. So I'm going to play a song they did in 1986 that was a hit called Fall on Me. Then we'll hear something from somebody who was a staple on MTV back in the early 1980s. So when you hear it, you'll know what I'm talking about.

I hear that song, and all I could think of was MTV, that video. I just can't get out of my head and can't get that song out of my ear, the earworm. It's a great song so many years later. That was Lionel Richie, of course, from 1983, and he clocked in at number 28 in America's Greatest Living Songwriters, according to the New York Times article from a couple of weeks ago. Okay, could just have one more song on this list that I'm going to play, and number 30 on the list was Jimmy Webb, the songwriter Jimmy Webb, and he has so many hits to his credit, it defies description, for heaven's sakes. And but he wrote Wichita Lineman for Glenn Campbell, which, of course, is a huge hit and a beautiful song. And I'm going to play that now, but not the version that Glenn did way back when, but something that he did in 2013 when he did an album called See You There. And it was Glenn redoing a lot of his hits from way back when. He had been diagnosed with Alzheimer's, the onset of Alzheimer's, back around 2011, I believe it was, 2010, 2011. And so he hung in there he passed away in 2017, but he hung in there quite a bit. It looked like he wasn't going to last too long, but music, he just kept recording, kept singing, and it was very inspirational, quite frankly. So I'm going to sort of wrap this top 100 thing off with Glenn Campbell doing Wichita Lineman from 2013 and off of the album called See You There, and written by Jimmy Webb, who came in number 30 of America's Greatest Living Songwriters.

beautiful remake of Glen Campbell's hit Wichita Lineman that he did back in 2013 for his album See You There, and Jimmy Webb's song. Okay, we have 20 minutes left, and that's actually going to help me segue into the last few songs I want to play, because yesterday marked the one-year anniversary of arguably the greatest songwriter in American pop music history, and that would be Brian Wilson. If you're a regular listener to my show, you know how much this guy's music means to me and how beautiful it has been, following from 1962 literally until when he just stopped making records, which wasn't that long ago. And so when he passed away last year on June 11th of 2025, I was on the air 2 days later and coincidentally had my brothers Jerry and Steve in with me. And between the three of us as huge Beach Boys fans, it just defies description. So it's very meaningful. We played 2 hours, I believe, of Beach Boys and Brian Wilson music. And bring the Glen Campbell connection in once again. So I've seen the Beach Boys a number of times over the years, and I saw them just once with Brian on bass. It was back, I don't know, 1963, 64, at the Surf Nantasket. That's when the Beach Boys used to wear their Kingston Trio blue and white striped vertical striped shirts and Sansa Belt slacks, and Brian played bass there. And then my brother Steve and I saw the Beach Boys, I think it was 1965 at Boston College. They did a show, and that's when Brian left the band as a performing artist. And so we went to the show at the Roberts Center at BC, which no longer exists. And the Beach Boys took the stage, and playing bass for the Beach Boys was none other than Glen Campbell. So we saw the Beach Boys, Steve and I saw the Beach Boys with Glen Campbell on bass, and a good show it was. Brian was missed, but yeah. Anyhow, so I'm going to close the show off with a bunch of Brian Wilson songs that I truly love.

that concludes today's show. The fitting tribute to the memory of the great Brian Wilson, truly one of the greatest American songwriters that ever lived, passed away a year ago yesterday. And that was, what you'll listen to now, was the last studio album he did back in 2021, just called At My Piano. A lot of his greatest hits playing instrumental on the piano. And we started off with a couple of songs of his off of his Smile album from 2004. Then we went into You Still Believe in Me with the Beach Boys' wonderful Pet Sounds album, celebrating 60 years of that release. And then we went into the first solo album he did back in the 1980s when he was making his comeback, a song called Melt Away. And then Pacific Coast Highway, the last project he did with the Beach Boys back in 2012 when they reunited for a 50th anniversary tour. And God only knows, arguably one of the greatest pop songs ever written, according to Paul McCartney. I would tend to agree. Okay, that's the end of my show, and thank you so much. Stay tuned for Brenda Conlon's House of Hope and Stirred Not Shaken with Hank and Andy coming up at 1 o'clock. And if all goes according to plan, I will be back in the saddle here 2 weeks from today, and we'll try it all over again on the Mixed Bag program. So thanks for listening. Have a great weekend, folks. Enjoy the warm, summery weather that we're having. Although, looking out the window, it's a little overcast now, but that's okay. Have a great weekend. Thanks for listening. Stay tuned for Ukraine 242.

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2: Welcome to Ukraine 242, a weekly program featuring interviews with experts and key people on the ground in Ukraine and around the world, responding to events and issues since the Russian invasion. I'm Ursula Rudenberg at Pacifica Network. On May 22nd, Secretary of State Marco Rubio confirmed that the U.S. is effectively putting its peace talks initiatives to end the war in Ukraine on pause, saying that Washington is no longer interested in an endless cycle of meetings. Rubio made this statement to reporters after a NATO foreign ministers meeting in Sweden. Rubio admitted that discussions had not been fruitful, with no active negotiations. In a separate but not entirely unrelated incident in early May, in an Oval Office briefing, Donald Trump blamed former President Biden for the continuation of the war in Ukraine, calling Biden's support for Ukraine insane. Trump claimed that the fighting might have ended earlier without substantial U.S. help. He also stressed that Ukraine is an ocean apart from the U.S. and means little or nothing to us. Here to unpack this moment, U.S. actions and repercussions, is Dr. Maria Popova, Associate Professor of Political Science at McGill University. Popova is an expert on Ukrainian and European relations. At my request, she periodically agrees to spend a few moments with us on Ukraine 242 to unpack what is happening as events unfold. Dr. Popova, thank you for joining us. I'd like to start with the fact that Rubio has said the Americans are withdrawing from peace talks.
3: In a way, they've already pulled out a while ago and largely have made themselves irrelevant to the process.
2: Can you explain that?
3: Because the Trump administration stopped aid to Ukraine on day one. And they were assuming that by stopping aid and pushing Ukraine to make concessions to Russia, they will solve this very quickly.
2: Do you understand that logic?
3: Yes, I understand, but it does not make sense. I mean, Trump is essentially saying that aid to Ukraine prevents Russia from winning. So that's what the war is over means to him. Russia just achieving its goals. Essentially, Ukraine would agree to whatever it's being told to do because it doesn't have aid anymore. And they would find out from Russia what kind of compromise they want. And that'll be that.
2: And what is the logic for wanting Russia to win in Trump's mind?
3: It's normal for the bigger country to win over the smaller country. And anyone who wants to disrupt this normal state of affairs is prolonging the war.
2: So
3: I don't think it's any more complicated than that. He just wants the problem to disappear. He also probably admires Putin and thinks, you know, big powers should always win.
2: So he's objecting to a smaller, lesser country interfering with the domination of larger countries and their right to do what they need to do.
3: Yeah, that's probably his logic. The mighty do as they please. And I think Trump is very frustrated that this logic did not work. And it very obviously did not work. For several reasons. First, because if Ukraine believed that it has no chance and it would be steamrolled over by Russia one way or another, if they believed that, they would have surrendered on day one. They would not have fought to begin with. Clearly, they believe that they have a chance and they're motivated enough to defend themselves. Because of that belief, they were never going to surrender just on the basis of a threat. They called Trump's bluff and essentially said, well, okay, stop the aid. We're still going to continue fighting. Somehow, Europe stepped in through financial aid. But also Ukraine has developed its own defense industry and has innovated in how the war is fought. So they're becoming more and more independent, not only from the US. From the US at this point, they're completely independent. But also to a large extent from Europe, in the sense that yes, they rely on European funding, but Europe is helping out of self-interest because they can see that Russia is expansionist and has broader designs on Europe. And Ukraine is the security provider to Europe by stopping Russia. So it's a symbiotic relationship. It's not charity to Ukraine or forcing Ukraine to fight. It's a symbiotic relationship in which Ukraine gets its independence, gets help from Europe, and Europe gets help from Ukraine in terms of being isolated from the Russian threat.
2: So it's transactional.
3: It's transactional, but it's also values-based in the sense that there's alignment in what the Ukrainians are fighting for, to remain a democratic country, to participate in European common market, to be one of the nations of Europe. And of course, that aligns with Europe. They don't have to compromise on their values by supporting Ukraine. And I think it's really interesting that, for example, the Baltics and the Nordic countries are the most committed to Ukrainian defense. And oftentimes people wonder why these specific countries. And I think it has to do with the fact that they recognize that Ukraine is fighting for democracy and for the rule of law. And they really, truly believe in that mission. These are the countries that are sort of best at democracy and the rule of law. And so they recognize that Ukraine is fighting to preserve that. And that really resonates with their values. And that's why they're helping the most. So it's also an alignment of values.
2: You said earlier that Ukraine feels that it can do this, and that's why it didn't surrender to the Russians when the Russians came into Kyiv. But you're also saying that Ukraine feels that it can stand up to the United States because it's refusing to do what the United States wants. So it's standing up to both of those so-called superpowers.
3: I mean, I think the standing up to the United States is a little bit sort of they've had to do it. They're not the ones who started sort of standing up. They've tried to reach out to the Trump administration and really maintain the U.S. as an ally for a significant amount of time. Zelensky was sort of the bigger person in all the insults and still tried to maintain a cordial relationship with the Trump administration. They did their absolute best, but they had their red line all along. They're not going to roll over to the United States and Russia.
2: Do you think that there's fear of retaliation from the United States for not doing it their way?
3: I think there absolutely is some apprehension about that. Especially in the earlier part of the Trump administration, when it wasn't so clear that Europe would fill the void, that the defense sector will be able to operate on its own, that the intelligence that they need would be provided by alternative sources and not just by the US. There was a lot of apprehension. I mean, I think that's why Zelensky played along and tried to do all the minerals agreement, and he really tried to get the Trump administration on Ukraine's side. I think he succeeded in so far as the Trump administration didn't completely side with Russia. I mean, we could imagine a situation in which the US turned around and not just stopped helping Ukraine, but started helping Russia. In part because of Zelensky's diplomatic capability, he managed to prevent that from happening, but also because American public opinion is overwhelmingly and in a bipartisan way pro-Ukraine, even within MAGA. So Trump, he can't completely openly side with Russia. He could only do it in a sort of behind the scenes kind of way.
2: Yeah, there's a bipartisan group of U.S. senators who are criticizing the delays of another $400 million worth of military aid that was approved for Ukraine,
3: right,
2: and is not getting past the Pentagon. Congress people are criticizing Hegseth for not moving on this.
3: I think Hegseth, and especially Elbridge Colby, who is also another Pentagon official in charge of this, from the very start, they've had this mission to end aid to Ukraine in whatever way they can get away with. They keep trying. They seem to think that they're helping America's China policy by essentially betraying Ukraine to Russia. It's a very stupid policy. It is not possible to decouple Russia from China, given that they both see the U.S. as an enemy. Russia is still closer politically to China. It's not going to repay some kind of debt to the U.S. So it's a very, very silly policy, but at least that's the pretext that they have been using.
2: So what you're saying is that will impress the Chinese favorably?
3: No. They think that if the U.S. does this favor to Russia and gives them Ukraine, Russia will repay this favor by becoming an ally of the United States against China.
2: Oh, Russia could become an ally.
3: Yes.
2: Do you think there's ever a world where that could happen?
3: No, not under this Russian regime, which is constantly identifying the U.S. as an enemy. And also, that has already been tried and failed several times. So to try it again seems very, very silly. I mean, there was a lot of goodwill towards Russia in the 90s, in the 2000s. That's why Russia was admitted to the G7, even though it's a small, insignificant economy. There were all these attempts, and they did not prevent anything. They didn't prevent this war from starting. They didn't prevent Putin from talking about the need to bring the U.S. down. I mean, Russian foreign policy establishment is constantly repeating that one of their long-term goals is a weaker United States and a stronger Russia and China. I think the reality is that this was never feasible to have the U.S. and Russia as allies. Because from the very start of the post-Soviet period, Russia wanted from the United States to be given Europe. Russia sees itself as the dominant power of Europe that needs to dominate as much as Europe as possible. And so that has always been on the back of Russia's mind and as a goal. I mean, even going back to the Yeltsin period, where Russia was so weak that it had to rely on humanitarian aid from the United States. Even at that moment, Yeltsin was asking Clinton to be given Europe, an incredibly offensive request, I should say. But that's how Russia has always thought of Europe, as the first sort of field of its potential expansion.
2: So this is about Europe, really?
3: I think so. It really is about Europe. This has been a persistent Russian goal, going back to fighting with the Ottoman Empire for parts of Europe. And after World War II, dominating half of Eastern Europe, the later idea in the late 80s of our home is Europe, some sort of pan-European organization where Russia would get an opportunity to continue dominating the East. Once that didn't work out and the European Union gradually became a strong union and a geopolitical actor from which Russia is excluded, that's, I think, ultimately what puts Europe and Russia on a collision course, because essentially Russia realizes that it cannot join the European Union as a member, because if you're a member of the European Union, you don't dominate anything. You're just one member of many, and no European country dominates the European Union. And so it's not an attractive thing for Russia to join the European Union, and therefore it wants to destroy it.
2: In order to join the European Union, you have to have a democratic structure. That's a requirement.
3: Of course, and the rule of law. But I think it's important to keep also in mind that Russia does not want to join the European Union. Even in the best case scenario, they want to destroy it. They keep saying this, and even at this St. Petersburg forum that took place a few days ago, which is known as Putin's Davos.
2: Explain exactly what that is.
3: So it's a forum that the Russian government puts forth and invites foreign delegates. And it's called the St. Petersburg Economic Forum. But they don't really talk about the economy so much. They talk a lot more about geopolitics. Russia kind of lays out its view of world geopolitics and what it's hoping for and what it's working for. And at that forum, there was literally a PowerPoint presentation by a Kremlin insider defining good scenarios for Russia, okay scenarios for Russia, and bad scenarios for Russia. And as a good scenario for Russia, it explicitly says the destruction of the European Union. That's what they want. I mean, they're not hiding it. They're not denying it. That's what they want. And also it had the end of US hegemony and the ascent of Russia and China. Of course, the end of the Ukrainian state. But the destruction of the European Union is just a code word for Russia will not stop at Ukraine. Because if it's all about Ukraine, what do you want the destruction of the European Union for? They want it because it would leave the smaller countries more exposed for the taking.
2: What was a bad scenario for Russia?
3: Oh, the bad scenario for Russia is if Ukraine survives as a state and gets incorporated into the European Union, and if other post-Soviet states leave the Russian orbit,
2: like Georgia,
3: Armenia, etc., this in their minds would mean the colonization of Russia by the West, which is a really interesting insight into how they think. It really shows that it's a very imperial sort of thinking. Obviously, the post-Soviet states are independent states. They can choose whatever they want to do. That's what the definition of independence is. We could understand Russia claiming that its loss of influence is a bad thing. That is understandable, that they don't want to see the post-Soviet states leave their sphere of influence. But to say that this is synonymous to the colonization of Russia means that they think they own these states right now.
2: That they are Russia.
3: That they belong to Russia and are only formally independent and not really truly independent. This is really where the crux of the problem is, that Russia does not have a definition of itself within its own borders. It just defines itself as dominating more states. And any end to this domination is a defeat for Russia. And it's against its self-image.
2: Yeah, but it does remind one that Ukraine existed before Russia did, that Russia is an offshoot of Ukraine.
3: That's something that Russia just wants to deny.
2: Yeah, but it could also explain the confidence that the Ukrainians have as being the original culture.
3: They do know what their distinctive nation looks like. And they do know that since the Russian Empire became a thing, they've survived centuries of Russian domination. It's part of their national anthem that courage is not dead in Ukraine. An implication that, you know, there's been a lot of outside forces trying to kill it, but it endures.
2: You're listening to Ukraine 242. I'm Ursula Rudenberg at Pacifica Network, speaking with Dr. Maria Popova, Associate Professor of Political Science at McGill University in Montreal. Popova is an expert on Ukrainian and European relations. Dr. Popova is discussing the current positioning of Ukraine, Russia, and Europe as the U.S. withdraws from its initiative to end the war in Ukraine. Secretary of State Marco Rubio announced this to reporters at the end of a NATO meeting in Sweden in late May, calling the peace talks fruitless. Maria, as an expert on Europe, what do you think is important to be observing right now?
3: I think we're observing sort of a tipping point because the situation on the front lines is right now in Ukraine's favor. And because Ukraine has developed all these independent capabilities to strike deep into Russia and to bring the war back to Russia, it is dawning on people outside of Ukraine that Ukraine actually can win this war. It's not exactly clear how it's going to happen. Is it going to happen through Russian collapse? Is it going to happen through a rout? It's not exactly clear yet. But I think people are starting to realize that time is not on Russia's side. It's more on Ukraine's side. And as a result, we're seeing Europe becoming more confident in its choice to back Ukraine.
2: How do you see that?
3: For example, the statement that they're now called the E3, who are the basis of support for Ukraine, UK, France, and Germany, they're part of the coalition of the willing, who are going to help Ukraine essentially keep the peace if it's possible to negotiate some sort of peace settlement.
2: They're the countries that say they would send troops to Ukraine once a settlement was agreed
3: on. At the contact line.
2: To stop it from happening again.
3: Right. So the meeting of Zelensky and the E3 produced a proposal for minimal starting conditions to negotiate for a Russia-Ukraine negotiation. And I think for the first time, the starting conditions are much firmer than before and much more reflective of Ukraine's position. So, for example, they very clearly say that Ukraine's territorial integrity is non-negotiable. In other words, Ukraine agrees right now to freeze the fighting along the contact line. It's a huge compromise because it essentially leaves the occupied territories occupied. But they will not recognize this in any way.
2: So they're saying we'll stop fighting about it, but we're not essentially conceding the territory to you.
3: We're not conceding anything, but we'll stop fighting, which sort of signals that Ukraine essentially is hoping to recover these territories once the Putin regime collapses. So that's one thing. But another important thing is the E3 also said this non-negotiable what international alliances Ukraine chooses to belong to. There will be no Russian veto. This is really a way of saying Russia will not be vetoing either NATO accession or EU accession for Ukraine. It has no say in these things, which is a huge difference from the Trump administration's position. Trump was willing to concede no NATO membership before the beginning of negotiations. And then a third element is that Russia will not get its frozen assets back until after it pays Ukraine reparations for this war. I mean, this is also a very strong condition. This set of conditions are a compromise for Ukraine, no doubt, but it's a compromise that is not imposed on Ukraine, but a compromise that Ukraine has accepted itself and is proposing.
2: They're not asking the Americans to endorse this?
3: No.
2: So with these proposals, the Ukrainians and the Europeans in this coalition are taking charge of the peace process instead of the Americans.
3: Absolutely. Mm-hmm. Because it's essentially the Europeans and Ukraine who are in control of the battlefield. It's Ukrainian armed forces and European funding. I mean, the U.S. is on the sidelines. They can have their opinion, but they're not really participating right now.
2: When Rubio made his statement about pulling out of the peace talks, he claimed that a negotiated settlement was needed between Ukraine and Russia, that a military victory wasn't a possibility. It seems like military superiority is an issue.
3: Yeah, of course. I think it's a cliche that he repeats. I'm not even sure he believes it. It's something that he has repeated since he became Secretary of State. It's a cliche to try to push for some sort of middle ground solution. I think it's unrealistic. I mean, it's a fact that Russia has not agreed to any of the plans that the Trump administration gave them. I mean, it's not just that Ukraine has refused to surrender. It's also that Russia has refused to actually accept any plans that the Trump administration came up with.
2: Mm-hmm.
3: I don't think it would be even fair to say that the reason the Trump administration has failed is because Ukraine hasn't surrendered. It's also because Russia hasn't taken any of these conditions. But the U.S. might go back into the game if Congress does pass reinstatement of military aid. There's a bill going through Congress right now of military aid. It passed the House with over a dozen Republicans voting with the Democrats.
2: It's also for tougher sanctions too, right? It's military
3: aid. Tougher sanctions and military aid, yes. Mm-hmm. So kind of going back to what Biden was doing.
2: Mm-hmm. You know, recently Zelensky issued an open letter to Vladimir Putin, and he says a lot in it. Do you think this is his way of notifying the world that the Europeans and Ukrainians are going to take charge of the peace process?
3: Yeah, that's probably one of the goals of this letter. I think another goal of the letter was to speak over Putin's head to Russian elites and to send them the message that Ukraine is ready to talk. I mean, I think the subtle message of saying Putin's too old, he's been in power too long, it's a message to Russian elite to essentially say, you know, remove him and let's talk about a compromise. That's why it really triggered Putin. He answered in a very angry way.
2: He read it.
3: He read it and he said that Zelensky was rude to talk about his age, how there are other leaders in the world out there who are even older than him. You know, I think it's clear that Putin is not going to compromise. He will not recognize the moment at which his regime is even on the brink of collapse and he would need to cut his losses to save his regime. I think he won't recognize this moment. He is so obsessed with achieving some sort of victory in Ukraine.
2: The letter had a little bit the sound of a victory speech.
3: I mean, I think Ukraine is in a much more advantageous position right now. It's sort of turning the tide, and especially because it's doing it on its own that allows Zelensky to speak so strongly, because this is not dependent on anyone. Even if someone didn't like the letter, it doesn't matter. This letter speaks for Ukraine, and Ukrainians like the letter, no doubt.
2: Do you know if it was well received in Ukraine?
3: It was well received, just like his decree to allow May 9th parade in Moscow was very well received by Ukrainians. I think he has proved that was reality. He allowed this May 9th parade in Moscow to go ahead. He could have bombed it, just like St. Petersburg was disrupted during the St. Petersburg Economic Forum.
2: Him bombing during that meeting was kind of the other shoe dropping, right?
3: Exactly. That was the demonstration that, look, it was our goodwill not to do the exact same thing during your May 9th parade.
2: Okay. Well, thank you, Maria.
3: It's a hopeful time for Ukraine.
2: A little bit, right?
3: And hopefully things are only going to get better.
2: You said that there's a feeling that victory is possible. We don't know how. But I think the idea that Ukraine is going to collapse is a little bit off the table.
3: Right, because of the shift in how the war is now fought. Much fewer people are dying than Russian invaders. So the math has changed.
2: My understanding of warfare, not being a general, but is that the settlement of war begins when one side feels it's lost the ability to persist. And taking the idea that Ukraine is going to collapse off the table is one step in that direction of gaining the psychological edge.
3: Yeah, absolutely. The question is whether Russia and its leadership can realistically assess Russia's actual ability to persist. Because you can see that they continue saying things like Donbass will be captured this year, even though they're not advancing. So you have to wonder, do they not see it or are they persisting only in this rhetoric? It's hard to say. I think they probably do see it, but it's hard to know how long they will keep up the charade.
2: Well, thank you so much, Maria. I appreciate your input.
3: Take care. Have a nice day. Bye.
2: You too. Bye-bye. Many thanks to our guest, Dr. Maria Popova, Associate Professor of Political Science at McGill University in Montreal, Canada. She is a leading expert on European and Ukrainian relations and recently released a new book written together with Dr. Oksana Shevel called Russia and Ukraine, Entangled Histories, Diverging States. And I have been your host, Ursula Rudenberg at Pacifica Network. 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
4: 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My name is Beth Dunn, and with the Outer Cape News team of Matthew Dunn and Ira Wood, we are here to keep you up to date with the local current events that matter to you. 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

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And a cordial welcome to you to House of Hope this morning. And it is Friday. It's kind of muggy, and summer is definitely here. And I'm thrilled, as always, to be sitting in the DJ chair here at WOMR. And I've got a very typical House of Hope planned for you today. Just lots of tunes, many new songs, some older ones, some covers, a quote, a poem, just everything that you would expect. There is a live playlist in the upper right-hand corner of our website, WOMR.org. And you can see what's playing at any given time, and that is also on our mobile app. So I'll be back in a bit with some more announcements, and in the meanwhile, thanks for being here today. I'm here till 12:30.

Stardate June 12th. Every star in the night sky is moving, orbiting the center of the galaxy. Some are moving toward us while others are moving away. We can't see that motion because the stars are so remote, but we can measure it with special instruments, one of the most important techniques in astronomy. The instruments break the light of a star or other object into its individual wavelengths or colors. Each chemical element imprints its own barcode in that array of wavelengths. A star's motion toward or away from us causes the barcodes to shift position. If it's moving away from us, the shift is toward longer, redder wavelengths, a red shift. And if it's moving toward us, the shift is toward shorter, bluer wavelengths, a blue shift. The size of the shift reveals the speed. The technique also can reveal how fast a star is spinning. The side that's rotating toward us is blue shifted, while the opposite side is red shifted. And it can reveal orbiting companions. Their gravity pushes and pulls the star, slightly changing its motion. Two bright stars with well-measured shifts are in view as the sky darkens this evening. Regulus is in the west, well to the upper left of the brilliant planets Venus and Jupiter. Its light is redshifted. It's moving away from us at about 9,300 miles per hour. And Ceres, quite low in the southeast, is sliding toward us at about 8,600 miles per hour, giving its light a definite blue shift. You can find out more about the stars in Stardate magazine. Details at stardate.org. For the McDonald Observatory, I'm Billy Henry.

0: It's Friday afternoon and time to get the weekend started. 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

All right, we just heard from Joni Mitchell, A Case of You, off of her Both Sides Now album. And we also heard Andrew Bird and Gavin Brivick, Need Someone. And we had Roller Coaster by Harish Hikesh Hirway. And before that, a new one from Paul McCartney, Days We Left Behind. And a new one from Laura Veers, Flying Into Darkness. And Ruby Plume. She is new to me. She opened up for St. Vincent last week at Symphony Hall in Boston, and a young, very talented singer-songwriter, and that tune was called Cherry Pick. And we started things out, as always, with Tony Childs and House of Hope, which is the name of this show. My name is Brenda Conlin. It is 10 o'clock, and you are listening to WOMR 92.1 FM Provincetown and WFMR 91.3 FM Orleans, streaming worldwide at WOMR.org. And I have some things to share. 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All right, perfect. We're going to get back to some music here. So there is a House of Hope Facebook page. I don't update it very often, but you can go check it out. And there's a live playlist on our website, WOMR.org, so you can see what's playing and what has been played up until now. All right, I have got Rostam queued up for you. And he is the lead singer for Vampire Weekend, and he's got an album out called American Stories. This is called To Feel No Way.

Okay, so that was Cigarettes After Sex with Apocalypse, and before that, James Blake. And that track was called... I Had a Dream, She Took My Hand. Took me a minute to find that. All right, great. And... we also heard Samuel Smith and Julian Lage with The Art of Letting Go. And before that, Joy Oladokun and Sheryl Crow with I'd Miss the Birds. And Angelo De Augustine, Mirror, Mirror. And we started that set out with Rostam and To Feel No Way. Okay. My name is Brenda Conlin. You're listening to House of Hope, and we're almost an hour into it here at 10:28. And House of Hope is made possible by members like you and sustaining members like Irene Seipt, Donna Pilkington in memory of Hillary and Sally, Suzanne Gibbons in memory of Jay Harrington, Russ and Nancy Braun, Catherine and Paul Caruso, Peter Sullivan, Mark and Elizabeth Costantino, Sharon and Vonda, William Collins in memory of Brenda Collins, David Arano, Joni Barker, Molly Goodwin, John Granis, Christina Warren Buckley, Judith Partolo, John Montgomery, Stephanie Helm in memory of Hillary Bamford, Teresa and Harry from Wellfleet, Chris Brown, Autumn and Chris Bowles, Barb and Bill Hill, Chuck Cole, Alexandra Lynch, Daniel Levine, Maggie Inborn, and Kate Coughlin. 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All right, so I've got a bunch of covers coming up. Got a little set of cover tunes, which is always kind of fun. And we're going to kick things off with Annie Lennox's version of Bob Marley's Waiting in Vain.

0: Thank you very much. We'll see you in a few minutes.
1: Dust off your mitt and get ready for a ball game. The Cape Cod Baseball League is coming to WOMR. 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Join us on Sunday, June 14th at 6 p.m. for a tape-delayed broadcast as the Brewster Whitecaps take on the Falmouth Commodores at Stony Brook Field in Brewster. Lay ball!

All right, we just heard a bunch of covers. Moving backwards, we heard John Mayer with Free Fallin', and we heard Gregory Alan Isakoff with Sylvan Esso, Fade Into You, and Brian Ferry and Todd Turgay, Johnny and Mary. And we heard Feist and Timber Timber with Peter Gabriel's Don't Give Up, and we started things out a while ago with Annie Lennox and Waiting in Vain. So that's what's been happening here. My name is Brenda Conlin, and you are listening to House of Hope, which is half over, which is kind of astonishing. And thanks to the magic of technology, you don't need a radio to listen to the radio. 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All right, I got a call from a supporter named John, and he had a very excellent and appropriate request, which is Lyle Lovett's 12th of June. 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So thanks, John, for calling in and for supporting the station.

0: good song. Thank you. Oh, thank you.
1: And we are always trying not to have radio silence here on WOMR. That was the High Women with a live version of Radio Silence. And before that, Taylor Swift, I Knew It, I Knew You. Bruce Springsteen, Secret Garden. And we heard Rick and Morty with Four Ages featuring Wax and Wayne. And Anna Brune was before that, too, in this story. And we also heard from Caroline Spence and Matt Berninger. He's the lead singer for The National, and that was I Know You Know Me. And we started that little set out with a request from John, 12th of June by Lyle Lovett. Okay. And programming at WOMR is underwritten by the Center for Coastal Studies, from disentangling whales and sea turtles to removing plastics and other debris from our beaches. 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

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Okie doke. We are moving into our final hour of House of Hope this morning. My name is Brenda Conlon. It's been my great pleasure to be here, and I'm looking forward to the next hour. And before we get into that, though, it is time to drop everything and read, which is something I do here on House of Hope. And today is going to be a poem by Jane Hirschfield. And it's called For What Binds Us. There are names for what binds us. Strong forces, weak forces. Look around, you can see them. The skin that forms in a half-empty cup. Nails rusting into the places they join. Joints dovetailed on their own weight. The way things stay so solidly wherever they've been set down. And gravity, scientists say, is weak. And see how the flesh grows back across a wound with a great vehemence, more strong than the simple, untested surface before. There's a name for it on horses when it comes back darker and raised. Proud flesh, as all flesh, is proud of its wounds, wears them as honors given out after battle, small triumphs pinned to the chest. And when two people have loved each other, see how it is like a scar between their bodies, stronger, darker, and proud. How the black cord makes of them a single fabric that nothing can tear or mend. So that was For What Binds Us by Jane Hirschfield. And I still owe you a quote, which I will get to in a little while. And in the meantime, here's an oldie from the Bare Naked Ladies, and it's called Pinch Me.

0: The 28th Annual Provincetown International Film Festival is back June 10th to 14th. 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Our 2026 Next Wave Award will be given to groundbreaking comedienne and breakout star of Hacks, Hannah Einbinder, in conversation with visionary filmmaker Jane Schoenbrunn, June 12th. 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

0: This is Susan, host of Opera Betty, opera for people who hate opera, right here on WOMR, WFMR. Opera Betty includes operas you've heard of, a bunch you haven't, and a smattering of things like Pink Floyd and My Chemical Romance, because The Wall and The Black Parade are operas as far as this show is concerned. 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
1: 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My name is Brenda Conlin, and you are listening to House of Hope, and we just heard from Peter Gabriel, Burn You Up, Burn You Down. Before that, Lucinda Williams, Foolishness, and Bonnie Raitt, Something to Talk About. We also heard from Phoebe Bridgers with a tune called Motion Sickness. And we started things out with Pinch Me by the Bare Naked Ladies, and that one was dedicated to my boo. And I have just a few more things to share with you. 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All right, beautiful. So we've got just about a half an hour left, 28 minutes, and let's fill it with music. I have got Hermanos Gutierrez in the background here with Is All in Your Mind. And then we're going to hear from Death Cab for Cutie, Bjork, Pink Martini, The Goton Project, Genesis Owusu, and hopefully we're going to have time for Massive Attack and Alanis Morissette, but that might be pushing it. We'll see. If not, I'll play those two next week. All right, I'll be back in a bit.

0: All right, and it is time to bring House of Hope to a close for today. And I've got Sea Change Radio queued up for you. My name is Brenda Conlon, and I will be back next Friday. Same bat channel, same bat time. Thanks for being here today, and have a beautiful weekend.
1: 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I'm Alex Wise.
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3: 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We speak to master knife maker Adam Simha about all things cutting. We discuss the ins and outs of knife maintenance, compare the quality of knife manufacturing across various countries, and take a look at his new line of high-end knives.

0: I'm joined now on Sea Change Radio by Adam Simha. Adam is the founder of both MKS Knife and Adam Simha Knives. 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
1: Thank you. It's a pleasure to be here.
0: So I should tell our listeners that Adam and I are high school friends. He tutored me in geometry back in the day and is an MIT grad and has taken his math skills to the obvious next level, which is making high-end custom knives. And there may not be such an obvious sustainability angle with this for Sea Change Radio listeners, but there is definitely some sustainability that comes into having a fine piece of equipment that will keep you making your own food. It's not just a knife. These aren't just items in a vacuum.
1: I'd say it's absolutely central to everything that I've been doing for the last 15 or 20 years. In 2010, I got up in front of a TEDx audience, TEDx Cambridge, the first one. It was called How We Eat. And I said, heart in hand, a great knife can change your life. And in my 3 minutes, I went on to suggest that if you understand that your relationship to your knife is the relationship to your best friend in the kitchen, and that if that suddenly became better than you ever imagined it could be, the results could be genuinely life-changing. If you like cooking more, if you look forward to it, if you are more invested in it, this is what you're feeding yourself and your friends and your family, then I think you're necessarily going to be that much more tuned in to what goes into that, the food you're buying, where it's coming from. And if more people did that, then we'd all be feeling a bit better. You know, it's something could easily be broken down to being as simple as, if organic meat costs twice as much, but we all ate half as much, we'd be more healthy and farmers would make the same amount of money. Obviously, that's pretty broad strokes, but you get the idea.
0: When we had you on last time, which was maybe a decade or so ago, we did not really cover the fast fashion element of knives. We're talking about the high-end custom knives only because that's what you focus on. But I am interested in how the commodification, if you will, of all things household, including knives, has affected how you view your products. And maybe you can give our listeners some kind of guidelines when they're shopping for a knife to know that this is something to avoid and maybe what brands you might want to recommend. If you want to be a conscious consumer, it takes a little bit of legwork.
1: That's true. Agreed. I would say, to your point, the commodification of knives has shown that they can be made unbelievably cheaply. And a lot of that is happening in countries that don't start with the United States. And the bad news is you can tell.
0: You could tell, but can I tell? Like, if I were going into an IKEA or whatever, how could I tell, like, oh, these are the good knives or these are junky?
1: Well, let's see. I'll do sort of a broader overview and then I can get into details wherever we see fit. You know, when you're choosing a knife, obviously it has to be beautiful and every aspect out of it has to appeal to you, and that depends on you. You should have the opportunity to try it out. More stores now than 15 or 20 years ago will actually have some carrots or something on hand that you can try it out on. And if not, then at least go through the motions, sort of move it on a cutting board as if you would. And if it feels right to you, then that's a good sign. Now, most commercial knife brands will obfuscate the materials that they're using. And they certainly won't tell you very much in detail about the processes that go into it. Both of those things are critical, but it's hard to get any real solid information short of reading review after review, and you can get on Reddit and you get some idea, but it's a slog for sure. Good news is that there are some brands that are out there right now that I'd say are excellent value and could serve you really, really well for a long time. They're not going to be the fanciest. They're not going to be the slickest, but they work just fine. So brands like, you know, that $45, $50 Victorinox, if that's what you can afford, then that's what you should get. If you could step it up a little bit, there's a brand called MAC, MAC, which I think is an outstanding value for the money. And that's, in a particular style, right? So that's a Japanese Western style knife. So you'd have to know that that sort of style appealed to you.
0: Yes, you recommended one of those to me, and I have a nice Mac paring knife that I enjoy.
1: Fantastic, right? And things that the, you know, somebody at a kitchen store may or may not tell you is, or excuse me, they may or may not ask you, well, how do you cook? What do you cook? Are you really aggressive? Is it all hacking a chicken into four pieces and taking apart a couple of turnips every night? Or do you only eat chives and scrambled eggs? That's going to say a lot about whether you should get a delicate knife that cuts like a laser, but if you go into something hard like a pit or a, you know, or a stone, it's going to chip. Or you should get something that's really meant for more abuse but doesn't quite have the finesse. You know, if you find a salesperson that is knowledgeable, then you're lucky, to be honest. But those are the kind of questions to ask and or to think about. Another really important factor is what you're prepared to do to keep this up. There are a lot of really awful mechanical devices out there. There is one or two that are actually pretty good, and this honestly is a game changer, and it's so simple. Switching from a traditional butcher steel, so the one we all grew up with, that long sharpening rod that with the, it's just these vertical striations, it's really hard steel. And we all got taught the same thing, to you draw the knife across as if you were slicing vertically, and that what you're doing is you're pushing the bent over edge, microscopically or not so microscopically bent over edge, back into line where it should be. And that idea and that technology is old, as you might imagine, and it comes from the era when most good knives were carbon steel. And that's a perfectly legitimate thing to do, and it's a perfectly legitimate way to understand what's happening. Bad news is that these days, most knives that people are going to have are stainless. And the one really bad side effect of having as much chromium in the material as you need to make it stainless, and I say that in air quotes because it's not really stainless, but it's a lot more stain resistant. The side effect of all that chromium is that when you try and bend over a little tiny bent over bit on the edge of your knife, it snaps off immediately. It'll chip. It'll make a microchip at first, so you can't see it. And it's insidious because it seems like, oh, that's cutting better, but it's really tearing. And it's created damage below the surface inside the steel. So that means the next chip will come off more easily, and that's just a perfectly reasonable slice of the carrot down to the board, bang, and next thing you know, it looks like a comb. So to try and take it from that back to sharp is, unless you have stones or some skill, you know, I mean, that's just Herculean, right? This is why we take it to a sharpener or a repair shop. Ideally, you'll catch it before you can see the chips. So backing up to the beginning, making the switch to a ceramic or a diamond honing rod, so it's the same shape, different material. It's the same move, except you don't press hard. But other than that, you just take a slice down the side, down the other side, one, two, three, four, every few days, and it shaves off that little bent over bit, which we call a burr, and it doesn't try and bend it. So it never makes that chip, it just takes it right off.

0: This is Alex Wise on Sea Change Radio, and I'm speaking to Adam Simha. He is the founder of Adam Simha Knives and MKS Knife. So, Adam, you're a two-brand knife maker now. Why don't you explain where the things have bisected in your life?
1: MKS Knife is and will continue to be the full custom bespoke knife making that happens here in Cambridge. Adam Simha Knives is what we, in the industry it's called a mid-tech knife, but it's a brand that I've designed and prototyped, It's a brand that I've designed and prototyped, and we're getting them built in Idaho from steel that comes from Buffalo, and then finished in France. And every one of these shops that I'm working with are people that I've worked with for years and have nothing but the greatest respect for. I have to tell you, I just received the first production prototypes about 2 weeks ago. And in my entire life, I've never gotten anything from a factory that I had no issues with. And this was the first time. I just stood there, mouth agape. It was perfect, every aspect. And I had just spent a few days at the factory at both places earlier on this year. And we had a wonderful time. It seemed like we made a lot of progress, but obviously you don't know until you know. So what I got from those guys was just outstanding. And so I'm beyond thrilled to offer these knives. We're starting with an 8-inch chef, 220 millimeters, so that's about 8 1/4. And it's really representative of all the aspects of my favorite custom patterns, to be honest, that I've done for people over the years, and sort of all distilled down into one representative.

0: owners, and often I hope will be an opportunity for us to raise some money for some really good causes.
1: Well, I know that somebody who does something so meticulous, a craftsman like yourself, being able to let go of some of that process, of that manufacturing process, must be a little daunting. And the stimulus for this is purely economies of scale, really, that you'll be able to produce knives for people who can't necessarily either wait or afford a custom-made knife?
0: That is correct. And I would say emphasis on the wait. The price will be significant, but absolutely 100% worth it. They're costing me a lot to make. And honestly, I wouldn't have it any other way. If I couldn't do it this well, I wouldn't do it. And that part of that is why I haven't up until now, that I couldn't find anyone to do the work well enough. And I just wasn't willing to compromise. I mean, I've done, you know, some designs for hire and small lots for some small companies, you know, 100, 200, 500. But they've always been designed to be very, very simple, Spartan workhorse things to come in at a particular price point, and that's fine. But this really needed to be representative of the custom work, which is as good as I can possibly make it. But the good news is that you'll be able to get them, so long as we have them, you know, within a week.
1: Through your website, or are you also going to be working through distributors?
0: No, so this is going to be run through AdamSimhaKnives.com website, and that is being built out as a one-stop shop boutique. You'll be able to buy the knives, and that we'll have a knife skills and support section. I'm hoping down the line to bring in chef ambassadors to do recipes, and again, have a giving back section too.
1: So Adam, you're talking about some of the countries that are making the fast fashion version of knives, but I know of Germany and Japan having these long knife making traditions. Are they still the big kahunas in the industry, or are there other countries that have come along to be shining examples of manufacturing beyond the United States, where you're making knives, obviously?
0: I mean, European knife manufacturing, and I'll just say culinary, the Germans, the English to some degree, the French and the Italians are chugging along doing good work like they always have. The Japanese are doing sometimes exquisite work, and it's a really different model, a really interesting one that I've had the opportunity to delve into, at least from an informational standpoint, in a very different style, very different ethos. The Chinese have come an incredible way. Really, that stuff used to be derided as crap, and now it's become obvious, and becoming more and more obvious every day, that they're quite capable of doing very good work. And it doesn't cost very much because their labor is cheap, their materials are available, they're abundant. I mean, I don't need to get into the geopolitics of that, but Chinese manufacturing competes well because the costs are lower in general, I think is a fair statement. I recently did a project for Smith & Wolensky Steakhouse, which is, you know, steakhouse chain, which ended up being me actually working for a larger company called Steelite, which is sort of the huge company that anyone who is not in the food industry has never heard of. But they make plates and glasses and cups and flatware and all kinds of things internationally. So if you go on a cruise ship or in a convention hall or a restaurant chain, most likely you're getting stuff from them. They're the big dog. So I did a series of steak knives. And the way they do it is they'll have me do sketches, and I'll pick a few, and I'll prototype a few, and I'll send them the prototypes. And door to door, my prototype to China, China back here, 10 days, production prototype. And the only comment they'll have was they'll send a $15 version and a $19 version. Which one do you want? We swapped out one material. Which one do you want? Other than that, I have no issues. I mean, it was just astounding. I was, you know, I'll admit I was holding my attitude in, how good could this be? And I was blown away.

0: They're really, really quite good. And for the price, you can't beat it.
1: You were talking about how important it is to keep a knife sharp. But as you were talking about steak knives, I thought of all these serrated knives, steak knives, ceramic knives, knives that tout themselves as not needing to be sharpened. I don't even know if they can be sharpened. Where do you sit on these? Do you make those types of knives, for example?
0: I don't make ceramic, and those are basically impossible to sharpen at home. So I think I just leave those aside. And I think those have their place for sure. There are some people that need a very, very, very light knife because physically they're incapable of holding something heavy, or they have arthritis or something like that. As I understand it, they're very delicate. If they hit it, if they fall, if they hit a hard surface, they're toast.
1: That's what they say, but I don't know. I've had two different ceramic knives for 30 years, and I'm a klutz.
0: A lovable klutz.
1: But I drop them, and I'm like, oh no, it's about to shatter. But so far, so good. So we'll see.
0: Cool. All right. Well, I'm happy to stand corrected. Serrated knives sometimes get a bad rap, but they don't have to. I took it upon myself to learn to do that well a few years back. And the truth of the matter is that commercial serrated knives are often not sharpened as much as they need to be. So I remember before we were talking about that little burr that you would try and knock off with a ceramic hone. A lot of times, if you look carefully at even a brand new serrated knife, you'll see little burrs still stuck to the inside of the serrations. So I go to a lot of trouble to get that right, and they're wonderful. I mean, it's just a different thing. It's not better, it's not worse.
1: When should a home chef know when their knife needs to be honed, Adam?
0: Depending on what you eat regularly, but most people will eat vegetables to some degree. So pick a tomato, for example. If your skills are decent, that means that you're pushing a knife across a tomato. It should glide through the tomato and end up on the cutting board. If you find you have to press, then you know the knife needs some attention.

0: This is Alex Wise on Sea Change Radio, and I'm speaking to Adam Simha. He's a knife maker. His knives can be found at MKS Knife and AdamSimhaKnives.com. So, Adam, obviously you don't want to use a carving knife for cutting a loaf of bread. It's not ideal. Is serrating a knife from a manufacturing standpoint, yes, it narrows down what you can really use it for, but what it's used for can be very effective.
1: Absolutely. And the idea is that the insides, the involute parts of the serrations, never hit the board, so they dull much more slowly. And I do a number of different versions of a serrated knife. So, for example, if you go to sharp points, that's amazing for bread. I mean, it's just, no matter how crusty it is, they'll sink right through it, and then you're in and you cut right through it, and it's incredible. Once those start to wear, or if they're intentionally rounded over, then that knife becomes really great for things like brisket. And even rounded over more to the point where they're more like scallops, then that's ideal for cake. So there's this whole spectrum of things like serrations, and there are different shapes of serrations. And depending on, like, for example, if you want to cut ice, I mean, to get a little esoteric, but some people spend a lot, like bartenders. Some bartenders spend a lot of time concerned with cutting ice well. I mean, that's a whole other conversation, but just as an example of context.
0: Yeah, sure. It's making me think I don't have enough knives. And you could name 50 other items in my kitchen that probably could have their own knife for it. It's a slippery slope as a consumer.
1: Yeah, I know what you mean. You can get through almost anything with one perfect knife that's perfect for you, whatever that actually is. But it's a lot of fun to take apart an avocado with an avocado knife.
0: Well, now you just told me that there's a thing called an avocado knife, so I didn't even know that existed. I knew there was a grapefruit spoon, but I didn't know there was an avocado knife.
1: I actually got a design patent. So not a patent, but a design patent on this avocado knife that I've been making for a number of years. And I think they gave it to me lock, stock, and barrel because it's just such a funny-looking beast. But as with all of my tools, it's designed for someone who needs to take apart not one or two, but two or three crates of avocados every day, do it quickly and efficiently with the minimum amount of waste and not get hurt. So if you look at any YouTube video, I mean, I'm sure there's maybe one or two that don't, but I wouldn't be at all surprised. The majority of them will show you, this is how to take apart an avocado with a chef knife. You cut around it, you split it, and then you whack the knife into the pit and pull it out, and then try and get the pit off the knife. All of that without cutting either hand. Good luck. Like, maybe you'll get away with it once, but 300 times a day? I don't know. So the one I make involves, it has a little hook on the back, and you just hook the pit out.
0: Ah, clever. Yes, that's for somebody who's making a lot of guacamole.
1: A lot of guacamole, yep, you got it.
0: This is a little bit out of left field question, but I once had a really interesting discussion with somebody who was cutting my hair about scissors, who was like super into their scissors. And I didn't realize how attached, I mean, obviously if you're spending 8 hours with these scissors, these are something very dear to you. And I didn't realize how expensive they can be and how much it costs to maintain them. Is that something that you've ever delved into or that you can kind of illuminate us about a little bit?
1: So I was lucky enough to take a class a couple of years ago with a woman named Grace Horn, who is an unbelievable scissor maker in Sheffield, England. And it was inspiring and humbling and absolutely made clear that scissors are scissors and knives are knives.
0: Scissors and knives are very distinct art forms.
1: Yes, right. She says they're not knives, they're springs. And then we proceed to spend 3 days understanding that, and the bar is, can it whisper through a piece of saran wrap? So you think, oh, paper or hair, well, that's fine, that's relatively easy, but can you ask whisper through saran wrap without it getting hung up? That's a properly made sharp pair of scissors, and try that with any scissors you have at home. And you can't hold it taut, it has to be just hanging there.
0: What are some of the litmus tests that a knife maker engages in to measure how sharp a knife is?
1: So from a knife maker perspective, and I'll speak for myself, but I think I'm probably speaking for a lot of other people too. You could shave hair. You can pop hair and you can explode hair. So it, I'm talking about a hair on your arm, right? So you could shave it like you would shave, you know, any other part of your body, and you're pressing the blade against your skin and you're pushing it and it takes the hair with it. That's shaving. Popping is where you don't press it against the skin, you just push it up against the hair, but you can feel the hair tug before it cuts it. But whispering or exploding is you move the knife toward the hair and before you know it, the hair just disappears. You feel nothing, no tug. And that is a bare minimum for me.
0: So when you're talking about these scissors whispering through saran wrap, that's the same idea.
1: Absolutely. You should feel no pressure, no hanging up, nothing. It's just snip and it's in two.
0: I so appreciate you taking us through your world. It's a fascinating art form and quite a pragmatic one as well. Adam Simha, thanks so much for being my guest on SeaChange Radio.
1: Thanks so much for having me.

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0: And this is Andy.
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1: We hope you stay with us throughout the afternoon as we present an updated encore edition of a theme show we called Night and Day, as we celebrate Cole Porter's 135th birthday this week. He was born on June 9th, 1891.
0: Of all his prolific musical output, the song Night and Day is perhaps Cole Porter's most popular and oft-recorded compositions. It was written for the 1932 stage musical Gay Divorce and sung by Fred Astaire in that show, and the subsequent 1934 film The Gay Divorcee.
1: This afternoon, we'll be kicking off each 30-minute set with a different rendition of Night and Day, each one recorded in different decades. And the remainder of music today weaves together many classic and contemporary jazz vocals and instrumentals with either a night, a day,
0: or both in their song titles. Let's kick off our show with this first set with the of Night and Day songs with the First Lady of Song, Ella Fitzgerald, and her enduring rendition of the Cole Porter classic.
1: Enjoy.

We'd like to dedicate this next song to the memory of longtime WR jazz DJ Dennis Ali, who passed away recently. He gifted us a large portion of his collection of CDs, and this one song, this CD in particular, was one of his favorites. Enjoy.

0: Well, we started today's Night and Day show with the First Lady of Song, Ella Fitzgerald, and her enduring rendition of Cole Porter's most popular song, Night and Day. And that's from the first of her eight songbook LPs of popular composers, this one recorded in 1956.
1: And then from his release, Midnight McCartney, we heard John Pizzarelli with a nice rendition of No More Lonely Nights. And we followed with that. We had a dedication on the passing of WOMR's jazz DJ, Dennis Ali. And we heard
0: vocalist Eden Atwood with a classic. It's from her release, This Is Always, The Ballad Sessions. We heard Day by Day, and that's from the art collection of the Dennis Ali collection that he gifted us upon his retirement from WOMR. And we miss him on the airwaves.
1: Next up, from his release, Bennett Sings Ellington, we heard Tony Bennett with the Ellington Strayhorn Chestnut Daydream.
0: Then we heard two recordings from jazz pianist Fred Hirsch as producer of the 1994 Classical Action Performing Arts Against AIDS benefit released Last Night When We Were Young, the ballad album. We heard the album's closer, the Yip Harburg Harold Arlen classic, Last Night When We Were Young, featuring the piano of Fred Hirsch and the world-weary vocals of jazz great Mark Murphy.
1: And then from his more recent release, his concept album, Leaves of Grass, we heard Fred Hirsch on that release's closer, After the Dazzle of Day. And that featured vocalist Kate McGarry and Kurt Elling.
0: And we ended that Night and Day set with a stirring little gem from the duo Everything But the Girl. That was Benoit and Tracy Thorne in the background, and the bittersweet, The Night I Heard Caruso Sing. And we're reminded after that set that while the standards are enjoyable, it's nice to be stirred by some inspired original compositions. You know, that set was a bit on the bittersweet side, but hey, that's life sometime. We've got a couple of business announcements before we get back to another uninterrupted set of music. 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
1: And we're going to get back to today's Night and Day show, inspired by Cole Porter's 135th birthday. And we always enjoy hearing from you with any queries or feedback you may have, or perhaps you have a favorite night or day song that we may be having coming up. So we welcome the calls to the studio here at 508-487-2619.
0: Okay, let's get back to the music with a rather contemporary spinning set of Night and Day songs with a couple of French and Italian ditties that include a couple of jours, a nuit, and a notte. But first, our second rendition of Night and Day this afternoon. The very first single of Night and Day was the top-selling record of 1933.
1: Today, 93 years later, it is often recorded and performed. And to kick off this set is vocalist and pianist Diana Krall. From one of her most recent releases, Turn Up the Quiet, let's hear her take a Night and Day.
0: Enjoy.

0: Well, we started that contemporary spinning Night and Day set with our second take today of Night and Day. We heard Diana Krall with her rendition of the Cole Porter gem. It's a highlight on her recent release, Turn Up the Quiet.
1: Up next, we heard Friday afternoon favorite Michael Franks with One Day in Saint-Tropez, written and recorded for his release, Time Together.
0: Then from the release, Chez Toots, we heard Toots Thielemann and the guest vocals of Diane Reeves with Un Jour Tu Verras. And we think that translates as A Day You See.
1: And then from the soundtrack to the film The Moderns, we heard Charlize Couture with Paris La Nuit.
0: And we ended that Night and Day set with Pink Martini, featuring the vocals of China Forbes and narration by Elba Clemente, the song's co-writer. From their release, Hang On Little Tomato, we heard Una Notte a Napoli, One Night in Naples.
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0: That time now is 2 o'clock straight up, and you're listening to WOMR 92.1 FM Provincetown and WFMR 91.3 FM Orleans, streaming worldwide at WOMR.org. And we'd like to take a moment on this semi-blue sky afternoon to thank all the listeners and supporters out there, and especially this first set of sustaining members. Sustaining members like Carolyn Dick Pesciri, A Pledge in Memory of James Gill, Peter Falconer, Loretta Fulton in Memory of Jim Fulton, Peter O'Neill and Alberto Gonzalez, Michelle and Mike Fee, Jane Fisher, Joanne and George Hayes, Joanne Shaw Schneider, Bobby and Jack Cremens, Chris Amplo and John O'Doherty, Benny and Cooper, Maureen and Fred Ryan, Kathy and Howard Hirsch, Peggy Gerber, Fiona Teagan Neve and Fred Gilderson of Truro and Sandwich, Stephen Hatch, George and Tina Lind, Garrow Throop, Serena Perot, Rebecca Balin, Paul Sclaroux, Ken and Mary, Jean-Vive Martin, Mike Simons and Peggy Sagan, Richard Plastow and Richard and Marilyn Plastow, Terry Hamilton, Charlie and Diane Deaton, Nancy and Melissa Yaw, Felicia Penn and Joe Hoffman, Mindy Schwartz, Ed and Shannon McManus, Angela Gamari, Sandy and Kevin Galvin, Linda Lewis and Ben Susswine, Anna Avalar, Claudia Cope, Christina Michael Jones, Joel and Karen Shaw, Michael and Allison Steinbach, Russell and Nancy Braun, Lise Wislow and Denise McWilliams, and Roger Kramer. 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
0: Not Shaken.
1: And we want to thank you for tuning in and making us a part of your day. And if you're just tuning in, today's show is called Night and Day. And all the music today has a night or day or both in their song titles.
0: We're celebrating Cole Porter's 131st birthday this afternoon by beginning each set with a different version of his most popular song, Night and Day. There are several accounts of the song's origin. One is that Porter was inspired by an Islamic prayer when he visited Morocco. Another is that he was inspired by the Moorish architecture of the Alcazar Hotel in Cleveland Heights, Ohio. Whatever the origin, the song still endures.
1: Frank Sinatra recorded the song 5 times, from his first solo session in 1942 to a disco version in 1977.
0: Disco?
1: Disco. We open this Night and Day set from his recording with Nelson Riddle from back in 1956.
0: Enjoy.

0: In the background is Paul Desmond with Here's That Rainy Day, in keeping with our theme of night and day. We started that night and day set with our third take this afternoon of Cole Porter's Night and Day. From his 1956 LP with Nelson Riddle, A Swingin' Affair, we heard Frank Sinatra open that set.
1: And we want to thank Braintree Jim for giving us a call. And he says you can't miss with Sinatra and Cole Porter. And we followed that from her release, The Songs of Johnny Mercer. We heard the late Susanna McGorkle with The Blues in the Night.
0: Up next from his release, Versatile, we heard Van Morrison with A Foggy Day.
1: And Friday afternoon favorite Kenny Rankin was next, serenading with A Day in the Life of a Fool. That's the opener on his release, Here in My Heart. And we had a dedication on that going out to Christopher, listening in Sandwich.
0: Then from his highly acclaimed release of 2025 titled Detour, we heard Boz Scaggs with Tomorrow Night.
1: Madeline Peyrou followed with her rendition of Tom Waits's Looking for the Heart of Saturday Night, from her release, Half the Perfect World.
0: And we ended that night and day set with Wellfleetian David Wright and his evocative version of Rainy Night in Georgia, a highlight on his release, Croon, Cry, and Testify.
1: We've got a couple of business announcements before we get back to our next uninterrupted set of music. 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
0: Not Shaken, and we're going to get back to our night and day show in just a moment. If you're enjoying the music today, we'd love to hear from you, and you can reach us here in the studio at 508-487-2619.
1: This next set is an all-vintage 50s and 60s set, and we're going to kick off our fourth take this afternoon with Cole Porter's Night and Day. And who are we going to hear? Sergio Mendes and Brazil 66. They recorded the song as a bossa nova and jazz influence single.
0: And that further 1967 LP, Equinox. It surged to number 8 on the U.S. adult contemporary charts back then. Let's enjoy their very 60s take on Night and Day right now.

0: Welcome back, folks. We started that vintage 50s, 60s night and day set with Sergio Mendez and Brazil 66 and their spirited 1967 take on the Cole Porter classic Night and Day, released on their LP Equinox.
1: Then we heard A Day and a Night from her 1965 release. Chris Connor sings Gentle Bossa Nova. We heard A Hard Day's Night.
0: Up next was the signature sound of King Pleasure with Tomorrow is Another Day.
1: Yeah, and we got a nice call from Nigel, who enjoys King Pleasure. Then we heard from American trombonist and bandleader Buddy Morrow with the Jimmy Forrest Noir Standard Night Train, recorded in 1952.
0: And we turned to the mellow side for the next three songs. We heard Friday Afternoon Favorite, Andy Bay and the Bay Sisters, with Quiet Nights of Quiet Stars, recorded for their 1964 LP, Now Here.
1: Then from her release, Beverly Kenny sings with Jimmy Jones and the Basieites. We heard the underappreciated vocalist with Isn't It a Lovely Day.
0: Then Another Day and Night. And, well, a day, namely Doris Day, with The Night We Called It a Day, from her release, 1957's LP, Day by Night. And we had a dedication on that.
1: Going out to Frederick in San Rafael, California. Lots of days and nights in that song. Yes. And we ended that vintage, all vintage night and day set with Judy Garland, whose 104th birthday was celebrated by many. On June 10th, we heard her exuberant take on Lucky Day. I like a tick.
0: Time now is 3 o'clock. 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
1: We'd like to take another moment this afternoon to thank all the listeners and supporters out there, and especially this second set of sustaining members. Sustaining members like Captain Fantastic and Queen Gloriana, Bill J. Merck, Julie and John Messenger, Ryan Muni, Brendan Gutman, Lauren Tibbert Wells, Jack Crumholz, Melanie Stern, Tom Thurston, Bob Wells, Teresa and Harry of Wellfleet, Laura Richardson, Woody and Marge, Paul Teitelbaum, Auntie Mame, Valerie Burns, Joanna Mike Palmer, David DeKing and John Sickle, Peter and John in South Wellfleet, Jane McGimsey, Barb and Bill Hill, Carol Cornine, Rob Longley, Maxine Smith and John Economos, Kathy Tarr and Peggy Sue, Joyce and Julian Jackson, Leanne Fanning, Mary Beth Weisner, Rick and Julie Penn, Provincetown Dramatic Arts, a pledge for Frank Schaefer in memory of Kindness and Sunsets, and Melinda Krasting. 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
1: Not Shaken.
0: And we're about to commence the last hour of today's Night and Day show, where all the titles in the music contain either a night, a day, or both. And this next set spins contemporary again with some mostly mellow jazz vocals. And again, we stretch the jazz genre just a bit in this set of Night and Day gems.
1: The construction of the song Night and Day was unusual for a hit song of the 30s in that it contained unusual chord changes. Nonetheless, the song was so popular, so associated with Cole Porter, that when Hollywood filmed his life story in 1946, the movie was titled Night and Day.
0: Our fifth rendition of Night and Day this afternoon kicks off this set with the Night and Day as performed on the soundtrack to another movie, the film DeLovely, starring Kevin Kline and Ashley Judd, and it was a musical biography of Cole Porter.
1: And here from that soundtrack is Night and Day, followed by a duet of Kevin Kline and Ashley Judd with another enduring Cole Porter classic. Enjoy.
2: Listen, you can sing this. The problem is you're not having any fun. 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It's about obsession. 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Like the beat, beat, beat of the tom-tom.
3: When the jungle shadows fall. 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Like the drip, drip, drip of the raindrops when the summer shower is through. 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

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will offer up a sampling of my diverse and eclectic musical taste, from Coltrane to Kamasi Washington, from Miles to Christian Scott, from Bill Evans to Robert Glasper, from Sarah Vaughan to Candace Springs, from Jim Hall to Pat Metheny, from Ron Carter to Eberhard Weber. I hope to bring you the full spectrum of the best the genre can offer. As a weekly feature, I will also offer up a survey of the musical contributions of significant jazz artists born on that particular day in jazz history. Hope to see you there.

0: When you need some boppy-bop in your ram-a-lam-a-ding-dong, tune in to Peggy Sue's Record Hop every other Saturday from 6 to 9 a.m. Comfort music from simpler times. Peggy Sue's Record Hop, sure to put some rock in your boogity-boogity shoe.
1: Dust off your mitt and get ready for a ball game. The Cape Cod Baseball League is coming to WOMR. From June 14th through August 9th, you can catch the summer vibes with the sound of baseball on the radio. The games air on Sunday nights at 6 and will feature the likes of the Orleans Firebirds, Brewster Whitecaps, Chatham Anglers, Harwich Mariners, and YD Red Sox against the fearsome foes from the Western Division of the league. The Cape Cod Baseball League is the premier amateur baseball league in the country, with notable alumni such as Carlton Fisk, Frank Thomas, and Aaron Judge. Join us on Sunday, June 14th at 6 p.m. for a tape-delayed broadcast as the Brewster Whitecaps take on the Falmouth Commodores at Stony Brook Field in Brewster. Lay ball!

0: Welcome back, folks. We started that night and day set with our fifth take on the Cole Porter Night and Day. From the soundtrack to the film De Lovely, we heard Kevin Kline and John Barrowman with what else? Night and Day.
1: Then from the same soundtrack to De Lovely, we heard Kevin Kline and Ashley Judd with another enduring Cole Porter classic, In the Still of the Night.
0: Must be dust on those peanuts. Up next was Friday afternoon favorite, Michael Franks, with To Spend the Day With You. It's a highlight on his most recent release, The Music in My Head.
1: And speaking of Michael Franks, next up was Kurt Elling with his take on Michael Franks' Night Moves, the title and opener on his Grammy-nominated release.
0: And then from her release, The New Bossa Nova, we heard Luciana Souza with her bossa nova infected take on Steely Dan's retitled Were You Blind That Day. And we had a dedication on that going out to the Birdman.
1: And we ended that night and day set with latter-day Joni Mitchell and the title and opener from her 1991 release, Night Ride Home, replete with Crickets in the Night.
0: We've got a couple of business announcements before we get on to our last set of the day. Stirred Not Shaken enjoys the support of business members like Andy Falconio and Bob Jones at Kinglin Grover Compass Real Estate, where they are committed to making your real estate transaction a successful experience. Andy and Bob can be reached by calling 508-237-1153.
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1: Not Shaken.
0: We're closing in on the last uninterrupted set of our night and day show. And what we usually do in this last set is feature our favorite contemporary female jazz vocalists. And today is no exception, as Melody Gardot, Susie Areola, Chantel Chamberlain, Cyril Amy, and Karen Sousa serenade with night and day songs, both lively and languid.
1: We'd still enjoy hearing from you if you're so inclined to call in and say hello during this last set today. And you could reach us here in the studio at 508-487-2619. Today we've been celebrating the 135th birthday of Cole Porter by kicking off each set with his most enduring song, Night and Day. Our final take on the classic is a decidedly modern one. From her debut release, Take to the Sky, here's Friday afternoon favorite, Kat Edmondson. Enjoy.

0: Well, folks, you can hear the plaintive strains of our closing theme in the background, and that means today's show is almost over.
1: We started our final Night and Day set with our final version of Cole Porter's Night and Day. We heard Friday afternoon favorite Kat Edmondson with a distinctly modern take on Night and Day from her debut release, Take to the Sky.
0: Up next, from a live recording, we heard Melody Gardot with an acoustic take on her composition, Your Heart is as Black as Night.
1: Vocalist Cyril Amet followed with a vocal rendition of the Dizzy Gillespie chestnut, A Night in Tunisia. It's a highlight on the release, Smile.
0: The mysterious Argentina vocalist Karen Sousa was next with her own composition, Night Demon, from her sophomore release, Hotel Sousa.
1: Up next, another jour, un jour de différence, a French take on What a Difference a Day Makes, and that was Susie Arioli from the release, All the Way.
0: And we ended that set and our show with Friday afternoon favorite Chantal Chamberlain. From her release, The Other Woman, we heard her languid take on What a Difference a Day Makes. This is Hank.
1: And this is Andy.
0: And you've been listening to Stirred,
1: Not Shaken. And we hope we were able to stir something in you with our Night and Day birthday celebration of Cole Porter and the music of the night and the day and the night and the day. We want to thank you for your calls this afternoon. It's so nice to know so many nice people.
0: And we want to let you know we'll be back on the air again with you next Friday. That's Friday, June 19th for summer's kickoff.
1: Until then, here's all my tomorrows. Here's hoping all your tomorrows are bright and filled with hope.
0: This is Hank
1: and Andy
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0: Sheffield, live in England. This is Democracy Now!
1: Water bankruptcy, just like financial bankruptcy, explains the situation where we are suffering from insolvency, meaning that the amount of water used is far more than the rate of renewal or the income that nature gives us.
0: The environmental cost of artificial intelligence, carbon, water, and land footprints. That's the title of a new UN report. We'll speak with one of the scientists who wrote it, Kaveh Madani. We'll also talk to him about the U.S. bombing of Iran's reservoirs. Then to one of New York's most iconic universities, the New School, founded as a haven for anti-Nazi, anti-fascist intellectuals.
2: University where I teach recently forced out or laid off dozens of full-time faculty, including tenured professors, as part of a severe austerity program that threatens the historic legacy of the New School and should be a warning to professors everywhere.
0: We'll be joined by tenured New School historian Jeremy Varon, who's been forced to take early retirement. And then Hell's Army, a new documentary on the Wagner Group and the rise of mercenary armies.
3: So Wagner was there to defend the city.
4: Oh, oui, les Wagner sont allés derrière eux. Ils ont des hélicoptères, des blindés.
5: Yes, Wagner was there. They had helicopters, tanks.
4: Ils ont bien massacré.
5: They did a good job of massacring them.
4: C'est pas facile, hein? La guerre, c'est pas bon. La guerre, c'est pas bon.
5: War is not good. War is not good, is it? But I tell you, Wagner, they are very strong.
0: We'll speak to the film's director, Rick Rowley. It's premiering today at DC Docs in Washington, then headed here to the Sheffield DocFest. All that and more coming up. Welcome to Democracy Now!, democracynow.org, The War and Peace Report. I'm Amy Goodman. President Trump's claiming a deal's been reached to end the war with Iran, but Iranian officials say nothing has been finalized yet. Trump made the announcement on Thursday following 2 days of strikes and after threatening to take Kharg Island, a key Iranian oil hub. Trump spoke at the White House on Thursday.
6: We just made a great settlement of the war with Iran, and we're going to be subject to finalization of documents, which should get done over the next few days.
0: Trump went on to say a signing ceremony could be held in Europe in the coming days. A spokesperson for Iran's foreign ministry said the text of a deal is mostly finalized, but also said the U.S. keeps, quote, changing their positions, unquote. Israeli Prime Minister Benjamin Netanyahu's office said Israel was not party to any new U.S.-Iran agreement. On Thursday, forces struck another commercial tanker in the Gulf of Oman in the third U.S. attack on a boat in the region this week. Oman's military led efforts to rescue the sailors. India's condemned the strikes, which have all targeted ships with crews from India. Three Indian sailors died in one of the strikes. U.S. Central Command claimed the three boats were targeted for violating the U.S. blockade of Iran and for failing to comply with U.S. orders. In India, the father of one of the sailors killed called for his son's body to be returned home.
7: I only have one demand, that the mortal remains of my son be brought back. I want to know about his last moments. Was he provided rescue help or not? What were the circumstances that led to the death of three crew members of our country? All others were rescued. Why not them?
0: Elon Musk is poised to become the world's first trillionaire when his rocket company SpaceX makes its debut on Wall Street today in the largest IPO in history. The company says it's selling over 555 million shares at a price of $135 a share. Musk claims his company is worth over $1.7 trillion. Democratic Senator Elizabeth Warren's written to the Securities and Exchange Commission asking for the agency to investigate the SpaceX stock sale. She said, quote, this is shaping up to be the most rigged IPO in American history, unquote. Meanwhile, environmental and conservation groups have filed a federal lawsuit seeking to block a land swap that would give SpaceX more than 700 acres of a national wildlife refuge in South Texas. This is Becca Hinojosa of the South Texas Environmental Justice Network.
8: SpaceX getting more money means the rocket facility getting larger, creating more damages to poor people's homes, dumping more pollution into the environment, onto our beach. The SpaceX IPO means a bigger environmental disaster for this South Texas community.
0: President Trump said Thursday he's nominating Jay Clayton to be the next director of national intelligence to oversee the nation's 18 intelligence agencies. Clayton's U.S. attorney for the Southern District of New York and former chair of the Securities and Exchange Commission. Trump had faced bipartisan criticism for his decision last week to name MAGA loyalist Bill Pulte as acting director of national intelligence after Tulsi Gabbard announced she was resigning. To show opposition to Pulte, a bipartisan group of House lawmakers voted Thursday against a short-term extension of Section 702 of the Foreign Intelligence Surveillance Act, known as FISA. The provision is set to expire today. Many expressed fear Pulte would use the provision to gather intelligence to target critics of Trump. Trump's new pick to be intelligence chief, Jay Clayton, has faced criticism as U.S. attorney over his handling of the unsealing of grand jury materials, records related to Jeffrey Epstein. The family of the Palestinian doctor Hussam Abu Safia say they fear he's being tortured in Israeli detention after the doctor appeared by video link at an Israeli Supreme Court hearing in Jerusalem. One of the doctor's sons, Ilyas Abu Safia, told Al Jazeera, quote, "We did not only see the face of a father we have missed for many long months. We saw the marks of torture, pain, and exhaustion clearly etched on his face," unquote. Dr. Hussam Abu Safia has been detained without charge for over 500 days. Prior to his detention, Dr. Abu Safia had served as a pediatrician and director of the Kamel Adwan Hospital in northern Gaza. His lawyer, Nasser Oda, spoke after Wednesday's hearing.
9: The doctor explained to us and also to the court that he is still suffering from severe back pain and neck pain as a result of an assault he suffered during his transfer 2 months ago from Nafa prison to Negev prison. He has not received treatment yet and needs medical follow-up due to chronic illnesses. He is experiencing vision problems due to the confiscation of his eyeglasses, which he has not yet received. Also, we continue to see signs of skin diseases that were on the doctor's hands and are widespread in the political prisoners sections within Israeli prisons. These diseases have spread significantly and as a result of medical negligence.
0: The Trump administration has issued fresh sanctions on Cuba's oil and gas company as the island already faces a near total fuel and naval blockade and worsening humanitarian crisis. U.S. Secretary of State Marco Rubio made the announcement Thursday, claiming without evidence that Cuban officials, quote, resell countless barrels of scarce energy on the secondary market, hoarding energy supplies for its military, unquote. In response, Cuba's Foreign Affairs Minister Bruno Rodriguez said on social media, quote, "The U.S. Secretary of State, driven by vindictive sentiments of the elitist clique that propelled his political career, is now further tightening the blockade. To justify this, he doesn't resort to excuses prepared by his State Department, but rather to the usual vulgar lies," he said. Here in Britain, Prime Minister Keir Starmer is facing a growing political crisis. On Thursday, Britain's Defense Secretary John Healey and Armed Forces Minister Al Carnes resigned, accusing Starmer of failing to invest enough money in the military. This comes as Starmer faces pressure to shift government spending from welfare to warfare. Protests continue in Albania with thousands of people taken to the streets of the capital, Tirana, demanding the resignation of Prime Minister Edi Rama over the development of a massive resort linked to Jared Kushner, President Trump's son-in-law, The multi-billion dollar project would turn an abandoned Soviet weapons base known as Sazan into a luxury island resort. Protesters held signs that read Albania is not for sale.
10: The government is corrupted. The opposition is corrupted. They're in this together, so we hope we can reach something. It's the first time that the protest is at this scale. It's the first time that no political party is included. So we are very happy to be here, and we hope we can achieve something.
0: Pope Leo has appealed to world leaders to treat migrants more humanely. During a trip to the Canary Islands, he threw a wreath of flowers into the waves to remember those he called our brothers and sisters who had died while trying to reach the shores of Europe.
11: We cannot grow accustomed to counting the dead. Human dignity has no passport and does not lose its value when crossing a border. May history not accuse us of turning the pain of those who suffer into a common sight along our shores. Today, here by the sea, every individual that arrives asks us what remains of our humanity. Sooner or later, it will be known whether we protected life or whether we yielded to indifference.
0: Many migrants who'd fled to Spain's Canary Islands praised Pope Leo's trip. Sankun Kamara is a migrant from Guinea.
12: It gives you hope. The Pope came for the migrants. I'm one of them, so I'm happy to see the Pope. Maybe he can solve the migrants' problems.
0: In New Jersey, immigrant rights advocates say dozens of women detained at the Newark ICE jail known as Delaney Hall have joined an ongoing hunger and labor strike that's in its third week. Among their demands is for the jail to fire a female guard accused of sexually assaulting at least 10 immigrant women. The initial hunger and labor strike began May 22nd, led by an estimated 300 prisoners. In retaliation, activists say most of the hunger strikers have been transferred out of Delaney Hall and sent to other ICE jails in recent days. Delaney Hall is run by the for-profit company Geo Group. In related news, the Jersey City Council has unanimously approved a resolution to divest from Citizens Bank as calls to boycott the bank grow over its financing of Geo Group and CoreCivic, two of the nation's largest private operators of ICE jails. To see more on our coverage of Citizens Bank, you can go to democracynow.org. The State Department's reportedly opened an investigation into the Iranian-born political analyst, Trita Parsi, in a move that could result in him being deported. This according to the online media outlet The Free Press. Parsi, who holds a green card, has lived in the United States for 25 years. He co-founded the Quincy Institute for Responsible Statecraft and the National Iranian American Council. In recent months, Parsi's been a leading critic of Trump's war in Iran and has appeared on numerous media outlets, including Democracy Now! To see our interviews with him, go to democracynow.org. The FIFA World Cup kicked off Thursday with the opening match play between Mexico and South Africa at the iconic Estadio Azteca, the Aztec Stadium in Mexico City. Protests have continued against FIFA over its complicity with Trump's policies and exorbitant ticket prices that have made matches inaccessible to most fans. FIFA has also faced backlash after Haiti's qualifying team was forced to change the design of its World Cup jersey when it was deemed too political by FIFA. The front of the jersey originally included a depiction of Haiti's final revolutionary battle for independence in 1803. And in a victory for housing rights in New York City, a landlord that owns about 5,000 apartments has agreed to waive millions of dollars in back rent after Mayor Zoran Mamdani took action on behalf of thousands of tenants. Summit Properties purchased 93 buildings from bankrupt owner Pinnacle Group in March. Many of the tenants said they had for years refused to pay rent to Pinnacle Group over unsafe living conditions in their buildings. Mayor Mamdani said the landlord was responsible for, quote, more than 5,000 housing violations and 14,000 complaints, unquote. Affordable housing and tenants' rights have been at the center of Mamdani's agenda. And those are some of the headlines. This is Democracy Now!, democracynow.org, The War and Peace Report. I'm Amy Goodman. We are broadcasting from Sheffield Live Community Television and Radio in Sheffield, England, from the same building as the Sheffield Docs Fest, where Steal the Story, Please, the documentary about Democracy Now!, is premiering here. It moves on to Docs Ireland, will be in Belfast next week. We begin today's show with how the AI race is impacting the environment as big tech companies like Amazon, Google, Meta, and Microsoft, along with other AI players and governments, are racing to build the massive data centers that power artificial intelligence. We hear a lot about what AI technology might mean for society and much less about what this global infrastructure looks like as a material system with measurable environmental impacts. A new investigation by UN scientists aims to change that. The report warns AI's water use in 2030 will match the needs of 1.3 billion people, while its power use will be triple that of Pakistan, Bangladesh, and Nigeria combined, countries with a combined population of 650 million. Already in 2025, global data centers consumed an estimated 448 terawatt hours of electricity. If treated as a nation, they would have been the world's 11th largest electricity consumer, behind France and ahead of Saudi Arabia. The report also frames this as an environmental justice issue. 90% of AI computing is concentrated in the U.S. and China, while the rest of the world, as well as communities within those countries, disproportionately bear the cost. Minerals extraction, e-waste, water shortages, and more. The investigation was conducted by the United Nations University Institute for Water, Environment, and Health. It's titled Environmental Cost of AI's Energy Use, Carbon, Water, and Land Footprints. We're joined now by Kaveh Madani. He's the director of the Institute and a co-author on the report. He previously served as the deputy head of Iran's Department of Environment, and earlier this year was awarded the Stockholm Water Prize, often referred to as the Nobel of Water. Welcome back to Democracy Now!, Kaveh Madani. If you can start off by summarizing what you have found.
13: Thanks for having me, and thanks for your interest in this very important topic. We know is that we are facing the fourth industrial revolution that is changing our lifestyle, the way we work and we live. And when it comes to AI, most people understand AI as a digital technology, as a virtual thing, as something that is in the clouds and up, somewhere out there. What we tried to do in this report was to remind people that there's some physics to all of this, and there's a massive infrastructure and material supply chains that back this service or this innovation. And if we want to understand our impact, we have to think about that very long supply chain that starts with the extraction of critical minerals in the poor areas of the world. Leads to the manufacturing of all the technologies and the hardware, then construction of the data centers and other infrastructure, then operations of that infrastructure that requires massive amounts of energy and has major footprints. And then at the end of the life cycle, we have to deal with the e-waste. In this particular report, we focus very much on the operations and the massive energy use of the operations, meaning that our day-to-day interactions with AI tools result in a lot of energy use, and producing energy, as we know, not only comes with carbon footprint, but as we remind in this report, also with water and land footprint and other ecological impacts that often we don't pay attention to, especially when we keep talking only about the carbon element. We wanted to remind people about those local impacts, what is happening, and then when you look at the numbers, you see massive massive numbers, major numbers, enormous use of energy, and that means that we have to deal with a major challenge. If we continue using AI in the way we are, and it seems that that would be the case, then we would need to satisfy the power hunger of AI. A lot of investments are happening in renewables, but as we discuss here, if the increase in power consumption results in this stopping the retirement of fossil fuels, the decarbonization process would be halted and compromised. And that's not something good for the world. Yet, we clarify in the report that AI is not bad. AI is a technology on its own. It's like a knife. You can save a patient's life in the operating room with it as a doctor, or you can kill people with it as a murderer. The way we use AI would determine if this is going to be a good technology for humanity or not. And we say that we have to proactively manage things and think about those impacts if we want this revolution to be sustainable and fair.
0: I wanted to read you a statement by your colleague, the lead author of the report, Dr. Miriam Axel, who said, quote, "What surprised us most is how often the choices that look greenest from a carbon perspective end up worse for water or for land. If we keep judging AI sustainability by carbon alone, we might think that renewables make AI infrastructure clean, but that's solving one problem while creating other problems, often in places that didn't ask for it." Can you expand on this?
13: So, yes, the climate change discussions and discourse around the world is very much focused on carbon, and that's something very normal. But we have shown in our research in the past that some of the renewables, although they produce less carbon, when it comes to their water impact and land impact, they have massive, big water footprint. For example, biofuels on average are 70 to 400 times bigger in terms, you know, have a water footprint that is 70 to 400 times bigger than some traditional fossil fuel. So if we go to a greener choice or a carbon less choice, it doesn't always mean that there are not other impacts. And we have to understand these trade-offs when we deal with them. Hydropower is another one that we sometimes brand as a clean energy, but we know that building a hydropower dam results in a lot of ecological footprint. Reservoirs also have high evaporation rates and lose a lot of water. So that means that they have high water footprint. So what we try to remind here is that, first of all, you have to choose the energy sources that are suitable for each community. Hydropower might work in Brazil or Canada or Norway, but it's not necessarily the best choice for California or Iran, where I come from. So that's something to keep in mind. But also, we have to pay attention to the fact that now we are adding more energy demand. Post-Paris, one of our challenges, post-Paris agreement, one of our challenges has been to decarbonize and reduce power consumption. So we keep adding renewables, but at the same time, we are increasing consumption. That means that we are not making progress. Decarbonization would be only successful if, at the same time that we are increasing demand, we also retire the fossil fuels that we rely on. That means that we have to produce more and more renewables, invest more and more in renewables, but also not every type of renewable, the renewables that are cleaner. And then think about where we are placing those, where the energy comes from, which community is suffering from the consequences. If you're planting, if you're placing a power plant or a data center in a region suffering from water shortage or water scarcity, where communities are struggling, where farmers and rural communities are struggling, when indigenous peoples are struggling, then you're imposing additional cost to those people. Normally, they're not the main beneficiary of the data centers. They're not the service users. They're not the investors. And what we are seeing around the world is there is a lot of interest from the private sector in this market, a lot of push for further development and the placements that are not based on the comprehensive thinking about all these impacts and consequences and what happens in the long run. In April, we also published a report about the critical minerals and the extraction of critical minerals, showing what is happening in Africa, showing what is happening in South America, where communities are suffering from the pollution. And essentially, we are seeing the reproduction of the oil extraction era. Critical minerals are the fuel of the 21st century. We are seeing a new form of, if you will, like an imperialism, where we keep extracting those resources. Those people don't have EVs, don't even have horses and donkeys, and we move their resources so I can drive my EV in North America and claim that we are contributing to a cleaner future. But in a way, we are saving the future generations in the rich countries of the world at the expense of killing people in some poor communities of the world. This is very dark, but it's a reality. It doesn't mean that critical minerals are
0: very
13: bad.
0: Very quickly, what are you calling for, Kaveh Madani?
13: Further transparency, further thinking about these things, further taking responsibility along the supply chains, and we are saying there that it's not only the developers who have to make decisions, but governments also have responsibilities, and us users also can be less consumptive. We now have an AI consumerism that we should be worried about. We can use AI less and more responsibly.
0: And before we go, I wanted to switch gears to ask you a question about Iran. You are an Iranian-born scientist. You were one of the heads of the Department of the Environment there. The threats to the water reservoirs. On Wednesday, Iranian media reported U.S. military strikes hit drinking water reservoirs in the south of Iran, damaging at least two concrete tanks, cutting off water for tens of thousands of people. Your response to the mounting concerns over the long-term consequences of the war on human health, land and marine ecosystems and aquifers, as well as the war's impact on global warming?
13: I think what I'm worried about is mostly the normalization of targeting civil infrastructure as a part of a war. So you want to take out a government, different strategies are insufficient, and at some point you start attacking infrastructure and to paralyze your enemy. Who suffers from the consequences of this? The poor communities, the vulnerable communities. Now, we are seeing another incident in this war. This is not the first time, and we know this didn't only happen in Iran. The rest of the countries in the region also suffered from this. But in the case of Iran, this is another case where reservoirs or the water infrastructure in a poor community, in a rural community, gets targeted. Now, 10 villages lost their water supply. Two reservoirs got impacted. One of those tanks, the bigger one, had been recently actually developed and established. Who suffers from this? The civilians that you claim you want to rescue from that government. So they are the ones who have to bear the consequences. They are the ones who, even in normal times, are struggling with having access to clean water, and as a result of war, now they have to suffer further and further. This is just the short-term impacts. If you think about what happens as a result of all the emissions associated with the war, we are also going to pay the cost of that. If you think about how the economies would suffer, and when we know that the economies are in the resistance mode or in the inflation mode, they become more resources extractive, they become more polluting, then we know that the long-term consequences would be even more dire. What I'm happy about is that Iran this year has been very lucky, and nature has been much more generous than the politicians to the Iranians. So Iran has got a lot of rain this year, the rest of the region as well. But that's a temporary relief. The long-term consequences would be severe, and we have already seen that it's not only the infrastructure that is being targeted. Think about all the pollution, all these tankers that being targeted, the oil spills in the Persian Gulf, the petrochemical facilities, infrastructure, the refineries that are getting targeted in the coastline. All of those impacts would be there. Pollution would be there. People are not are going to fish, eat the pollution. Everything would be there for a long, long time. Even if the President Donald Trump and Ayatollah Khamenei shake hands tomorrow, these consequences would be there for generations. It would not. They would not only, impact the Iranians. These are transgenerational and transboundary.
0: I want to thank you very much for being with us from Toronto, Kaveh Madani, the director of the United Nations University Institute for Water, Environment and Health, previously served as deputy head of Iran's Department of Environment. He recently won the 2026 Stockholm Water Prize, often referred to as the Nobel of Water. Madani and his colleagues have just released a major United Nations report, which we'll link to, called The Environmental Cost of Artificial Intelligence, Carbon, Water, and Land Footprints. Go to democracynow.org. Coming up, the attack on higher education. We'll talk about the mass layoffs at the New School and efforts to deport outspoken Palestinian Columbia University graduate student Mohsen Madawi. Stay with us.

0: flowering trees. It's hard to remember the sunlight and breeze. Oh, to find what we left behind.
1: A Harbor for Hard Times by David Berkeley. This is Democracy Now!, democracynow.org, The War and Peace Report. I'm Amy Goodman, broadcasting from Sheffield Live in England, from the Sheffield Docs Fest. We turn now to the troubled state of higher education in the United States. The Trump administration's now attempting to impose its views on academic scholarship in universities by rewriting the federal rules that govern all of higher education. Last month, the Office of Management and Budget issued a new rule requiring all federal grants undergo a review to ensure they, quote, demonstrably advance the president's policy priorities. The proposal could threaten scholarly research and teaching on race, immigration, gender studies, and history, as well as research in the sciences and health. Another rule proposed by the Education Department would require colleges to have, quote, intellectual diversity in order to receive federal funding. The pressure from the federal government comes at a time of private, nonprofit colleges turning to austerity measures to deal with their financial challenges and declining enrollments. Last week, one of New York's most iconic universities, the New School, which was founded as a haven for anti-fascist, anti-Nazi intellectuals, laid off 19 full-time faculty, 68 staff members as well, along with coerced voluntary separations and early retirements since last year, December. These mass firings constitute a major gutting of the New School's full-time faculty. For more, we go to Jeremy Varon, professor of history at the New School, where he's taught since 2008, and he's president of the New School chapter of the AAUP, that's the American Association of University Professors. He's been personally impacted by the recent firings, took a two-year early retirement package. He's the author of three books, including most recently, Our Grief is Not a Cry for War. Professor Varon, thanks for joining us. Explain what's happened at the New School and then put it into a national context.
2: Okay, so with its severe and reckless austerity, the New School has struck a blow against its own faculty and students, its proud progressive traditions, and professors everywhere. Facing budget deficits of disputed origin, it's trying to fire its way to a balanced budget, including by firing full-time faculty and tenured professors. For those who are fired, it's devastating, of course. Most are in the social sciences and humanities, where the New School earned its global reputation as a haven for dissident intellectuals and critical thought. It was a completely top-down process. Nobody asked to be fired. And to the last part of your question, it's a chilling message to all of academia. Nationwide, the last 2 years have seen nearly 300 program closures and faculty and staff firings. And we fear that the number will grow as universities act more and more like corporations, concerned above all with the bottom line. So we are a cautionary tale and also a very live struggle where we still have current demands.
1: So talk about what's happened, your colleagues and you yourself.
2: Yeah, well, you know, we were told that we're not only dispensable, but a liability because we simply, you know, cost too much. So for an entire year, they were threatening to fire people. They wouldn't say who, they wouldn't say by what criteria. Very afraid of being fired, I took a two-year phased retirement, and I'll retire at age 61 and have to figure out how to pay the bills and afford health care. Without a salary or a profession. And then what they're trying to do is save money by letting go of the most experienced, most highly compensated faculty, and then shifting teaching labor to part-time, contingent, precarious, and less well-compensated, you know, faculty. So it's a cost-saving move that irrevocably alters the meaning of a faculty and diminishes, I think, the strength and reputation of the New School. And again, this is a model that's being followed nationwide and will be more so in the future.
1: Universities, how do universities fire tenured faculty?
2: Right. So tenure, you know, is typically awarded after a rigorous and lengthy process of evaluation. It's commonly seen as lifetime employment. It is a fundamental guarantee of academic freedom. You don't want trustees or administrators or state legislators firing people based on what they teach and what they write. And yet the New School has declared tenure essentially meaningless. They claim that you can declare an academic program deficient or simply restructured and fire people at will. And then our big concern is that, you know, presidents everywhere are watching and will lustily follow the New School model, which is an easy way to cut costs by attacking your own workforce.
1: A recent article and Hechinger report in NPR cites a report from the Huron Consulting Group projecting 442 private nonprofit four-year colleges are at risk of closing or merging in the next decade. This is a quote from Peter Stokes, managing director of Huron, quote, "We have too many seats, we have too many classrooms, so over the coming 5 to 10 years, this shakeout is going to take place," unquote. Jeremy Varon, what is the Huron Consulting Group and what is its history at the New School?
2: I mean, it's one of these management consulting groups that advises, you know, companies of, you know, many varieties in downsizing, austerity, internal reorganization. And the New School has had a sort of on again, off again relationship with Huron. They were one player in the recent austerity that the New School executed. And, you know, the statistics they cite are chilling. It points to a major, major decline of the place of higher education within the broad American cultural landscape.
1: And can you talk as a historian about the history of the New School? And back to its anti-fascist, anti-Nazi youths, German professors fleeing the Holocaust. What these cuts mean for the humanities and social sciences.
2: Right. So the New School was founded in 1919 in defense of free speech rights around World War I in the interwar years. It was a safe harbor for dissident intellectuals persecuted by European fascism. In the decades since, it has had scholars in exile, and it's always tried to stand up for the underdog and the persecuted. And all over the world, Latin America, Europe, parts of Asia, it means something, and it signifies to the world freedom and resistance to authoritarian power. As you indicated, the recent cuts attack the humanities and social sciences. That's where a lot of the critical thinking occurs, you know, not exclusively. And we're afraid that the historic mission and legacy of the New School will be, you know, severely diminished. And we still attract free-thinking students who want to participate in this glorious history and mythology. But the administration is making all these things about the New School less true. And then the great irony is that if this kind of austerity can happen at the New School, it can happen everywhere. So faculties all over the country need to be on guard. They need strong labor unions, AUP chapters, and strong coalitions of faculty, students, alumni, and parents.
1: Jeremy Varon, professor of history at the New School, where he's taught since 2008, president of the New School chapter of the American Association of University Professors, has recently, as a result of the recent firings, took a 2-year early retirement package, author of 3 books, including Our Grief Is Not a Cry for War. This is Democracy Now!, democracynow.org. I'm Amy Goodman. In other higher education news, we turn now to the latest news on the case of the Palestinian Columbia University graduate student and activist Mohsen Mahdawi. New legal filings show a federal immigration judge has sided with the Trump administration, ordering his deportation. Mohsen Mahdawi has filed an appeal backed by the ACLU. In February, another immigration judge dismissed his case, but it was reinstated after the Trump administration filed an appeal. In a statement, Mahdawi said, quote, "The administration is abusing immigration law to silence me for speaking the truth about Palestinian suffering and genocide," unquote. Mohsen Mahdawi is a green card holder who grew up in a refugee camp in the occupied West Bank, was arrested by ICE in Vermont in April of last year when he appeared for what he was told would be his U.S. citizenship interview. He spent more than 2 weeks in ICE custody before a judge demanded his release. He went then to New York and graduated from Columbia University and now is at SEPA. He's a graduate student there. For more, we're joined by Mohsen Mahdawi, who happens to be in Chicago at the moment. Mohsen, if you can talk about what your new strategy is for dealing with, have you gotten a deportation order?
3: First of all, thank you, Amy, for the interview, and it's a pleasure to be with you and with your audience. I want to talk about this case and what this case is really about. This is not just my case, but it is a driving to a deep question about the heart of this country that is related to the Constitution. And the question that is at stake, do we believe in the rule of law according to the Constitution, or do we believe in the rule of whoever is in power? And what the Trump administration has done with me and with other students, the crackdown on universities and weaponizing immigration laws, is unconstitutional. And my strategy now, after they fired the immigration judge who terminated my case and remanded the case, reactivated it, reinstated the deportation, and they deemed that I am deportable and they gave it to another judge, I decided to not apply for a relief because I'm going to cut to the core of this issue, which is an issue that is related to the First Amendment. Do I have, as a green card holder, as a lawful permanent resident for 12 years, never committed a crime, do I have the rights that actually the citizenship questionnaire that I get tested on states that I do, which is, do I have the right to free speech, freedom of assembly, and freedom of expression? And now the decision that I decided to do and to take, a difficult decision because I am going full scale technically without a backup plan, going directly to the First Circuit because I believe that what the Trump's administration has done is unconstitutional.
1: And so your next step, and again, have they given you a deportation order at this point?
3: Yes, they have issued a deportation order to a country that is not my country, to Jordan. And it's not surprising. I'm not going to get in details about this because we will be litigating this as well. But it's not surprising that this government that is denying me here the rights in this country and denying my people in Palestine their freedom and their dignity is also denying my connection to the land itself. Now, this deportation order is on hold because, again, we have appealed to the First Circuit, which is a federal court, and it will not be there would not be action until there is a decision from the federal court on this issue, on this matter.
1: And Mohsen, finally, I want to ask you, I mean, I covered your graduation as an undergraduate from Columbia last year. I mean, when you came down the aisle after being released from an ICE jail after a judge's demand and order, I mean, the place erupted. You got a standing ovation. You're now a Columbia graduate student. Is Columbia coming to your defense?
3: Colombia has not issued any statements about this. They have not reached out to give any kind of support. I see the double standard in comparison to the student who was detained last by ICE and released within 24 hours. They have not stood up and they have not given or provided any support. But I have to say, Amy, this is, it's not only that Columbia students who gave up, they have supported me and the Columbia community and did a standing ovation. We're talking about the whole nation, the whole country that is now refusing to side with Israel and is objecting to giving military aid to Israel that has been conducting a genocide, ongoing genocide against my people, and America that has been providing the weapons for this genocide, providing the political coverage for it, and sustaining it not only, over the past 3 years, but this has been going on for more than 70 years. So the decision that, the situation is, I'm going to fight for what I believe in, when I applied to become a citizen in this country, because I deeply believed in the process.

0: and the judicial. Therefore, there was a design that immigration, that federal judges cannot be fired, and they have to abide by the Constitution. That's why I'm taking my case to the First Circuit, and I believe that we will prevail in this, not only on my behalf, but on behalf of millions of people here who deserve to have equal rights, because the fight in Palestine and the fight here in America is interconnected, and it's about the dignity of all people and their equal rights.
1: Mohsen Mahdawi, I want to thank you for being with us. Columbia University graduate student detained over his outspoken support for Palestinian rights. We thank you for being with us and will continue to follow your case. Up next, Hell's Army, a new documentary about the Wagner Group. We'll speak with its director, Rick Rowley, back in 20 seconds.

0: bodies grow old.
1: Corners by Kasi Velaza. This is Democracy Now!, democracynow.org, The War and Peace Report. I'm Amy Goodman. As we turn now to the global rise of mercenary armies, in particular the Wagner Group, a Russian company founded by Yevgeny Prigozhin, which has employed as many as 50,000 fighters who have been active in Ukraine, Syria, increasingly across Africa. A new documentary by filmmaker Rick Rowley looks deeply at the Wagner Group and some of the journalists who exposed its activities. It's called Hell's Army. Let's start with a clip from the film in which a wealthy Central African businessman and politician discusses the Wagner Group's role in supporting the regime when rebel forces attack the capital city of Bangui in the Central African Republic in 2021. The clip begins with the dissident Russian reporter Katya Hakim.
2: Before leaving town, John is invited to meet a representative of the ruling regime, Fidel Guanjica, in his half-completed compound overlooking the capital.
3: Nine floors.
4: C'est pyramide, hein?
3: It's a pyramid, no? I am the pharaoh of Bangui. It's the Guanjica dynasty. There it is.
4: Je suis le maître du monde.
3: I am the king of the world. Like Titanic.
5: Yes, like Titanic.
2: Guanjica says that the regime here had been on the brink of collapse before Wagner forces arrived to save the capital from a rebel attack.
5: So Wagner was there to defend the city.
4: Oh, oui, les Wagner sont allés derrière eux. Ils ont des hélicoptères, des blindés.
3: Yes, Wagner was there. They had helicopters, tanks.
4: Ils ont bien massacré.
3: They did a good job of massacring them.
4: C'est pas facile, hein? La guerre, c'est pas bon. La guerre, c'est pas bon.
3: War is not good. War is not good, is it? But I tell you, Wagner, they are very strong.
2: The ruling regime had embraced Wagner, and it had become something terrifying. Mercenary army that kept authoritarian regimes in power while it conquered oil fields and gold mines.
1: That was a clip from the new film Hell's Army, which is having its North American premiere this afternoon in Washington, D.C. Rick Rowley will then hop on a plane and come here to Sheffield Live to the Sheffield Doc Fest, where the film will premiere here. We're joined now by filmmaker Rick Rowley, Academy Award nominated four-time Emmy winning director, just won an Emmy for his film on HBO Max called Critical Incident, Death at the Border. And congratulations for that, Rick. I know you're going to be here in Sheffield very soon, but right now you're in D.C. Talk about Hell's Army.
6: So Hell's Army, I mean, I've been making films about war for most of my life. Because war reveals us. At its moral extremities, our deepest sicknesses become visible, not just as individuals, but as a culture. And so the return of mercenary armies to the battlefield after centuries

0: centuries of absence is more than just a change in military tactics. Democracies don't need mercenaries. They're what states turn to when war has become a tool of private greed. They debase soldiers and turn them into murderers. They debase the entire nation by the thugs and the gangsters who run it. And that's not only a problem in Russia. These processes, the rise of authoritarianism and oligarchy, we're seeing them right here in the United States and around the world. So this film is a warning sign of the horrors that lie ahead on this road. Authoritarianism and oligarchy are closing in all around us, but I still think that we can choose a kind of a different path.
1: And remind us what the Wagner Group is, who Yevgeny Prigozhin was, and his fiery demise in 2023.
0: Yeah, well, so I've been tracking mercenaries since 2004 when I first crossed paths with them in Iraq. And, you know, Blackwater there, which was exposed by the brilliant reporting of Jeremy Scahill, was an inspiration to the Russian Ministry of Defense to develop its own mercenary capability. But when Wagner emerged from the shadows first in Syria, it was clear that they'd realized an ideal, a terrifying ideal, that Blackwater and all of its descendants had failed to do. Wagner put 30,000 soldiers in the field at one time. They were larger than most of the armies in Europe. They're the first private company to conquer a European city in 500 years. And, you know, as you saw in that clip, in countries like the Central African Republic, they're propping up autocrats and while they seize oil fields and gold mines. I mean, when war is turned into a tool of private greed, it's a business that is always looking for areas to expand, and it's a scourge that should have been banned from the battlefield centuries ago. So Prigozhin's story and Wagner's story is incredible. It's like a parallel to the Hollywood film Scarface. Prigozhin was in a Soviet penal colony and was released into the chaos of post-Soviet St. Petersburg. He was a petty thug and a gangster who probably ran money laundering outfits, you know, casinos and restaurants linked to other figures in the underworld in St. Petersburg, who happened to cross paths with a rising star there, a former KGB agent named Vladimir Putin. And when Putin became president, Prigozhin became a billionaire. He was made a mini oligarch in charge of catering contracts for the state. But he really found his own, came into his own when the first Russian operations in Ukraine happened back in 2014. Then Wagner emerged as a mercenary that spread from there, first to Syria, then to several countries in Africa, and then came back to Ukraine during the full-scale invasion. He was, you know, Denis Korotkov, who's one of our main investigators and characters, and who has unprecedented, he was the first person to report of the existence of Wagner and has unprecedented access inside, looks on Prigozhin as sort of this pathetic figure. He's violent, vindictive, but he's also desperately eager to please, Putin and his inner circle. But he was always just on the outside of it. Wagner was his chance to become a real player in the halls of power in the Kremlin. But he rose too high. And so other members of Putin's inner circle in the Ministry of Defense and the army saw a need to take over Wagner during the war in Ukraine after their success in Bakhmut. They were going to turn Wagner into just another part of the Ministry of Defense apparatus. Prigozhin knew that that was the end of his career and potentially a death sentence. So he staged one of the most insane uprisings in Russia since the fall of the Soviet Union. A column of tanks headed to Moscow. They shot down helicopters and planes. He called that off and ended up dying in a plane crash. Or his body was discovered after a plane crash, a flight between Moscow and St. Petersburg. Very clearly, if not ordered, at least authorized by Putin. But the important thing here is...
1: And we just have a minute, Rick. Very quickly, we just have a minute. You followed two reporters in where Wagner Group operates now, how dangerous it is even to cover them.
0: Yeah, exactly. So Denise Karatkov, who's the first reporter to cover Wagner, he introduced us to Katya Hakim and to the whole team at the Dossier Center in the UK, an amazing group of investigators who gave us access to both the front lines, to leaked documents from inside and to insiders. During the course of investigating the Wagner Group, three of their colleagues were murdered in the Central African Republic. Trying to expose Wagner's presence near a Russian gold mine or a Wagner gold mine. So the stakes are incredibly high for them. This film began as chasing the world's most feared mercenary army around the world. But in the end, we realized that he could be killed, the leader of this army could be killed, but its model continues around the world. Oligarchs are turning to mercenary armies, and it's a scourge that needs to be stopped.
1: And we will continue to cover it. Rick Rowley, Academy Award nominated, 4-time Emmy winning director of the new film Hell's Army, having its North American premiere at DC Docs in Washington, D.C. Then coming here to Sheffield Live. Yes, we've been broadcasting from the studios of Sheffield Live and Sheffield Community Television Radio. Special thanks to Steve Buckley and Sangeeta Vasudev and to Jeff Williams and Abigail Turner. I'm here at Sheffield Live for the release of DC Docs, for the release of Steal a Story, Please, and on to Belfast. I'm Amy Goodman. Thanks for joining us.
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And this show is Beat Cafe. We're here every Friday, second Friday and fifth Friday of the month. Not every Friday. That would be fun. But we're here from 5 to 7 bringing you dance music. 70s, 80s, club hits, dance hall anthems, soulful vibes. Finding ways to help you slide into the weekend on a Friday night. And it's definitely the weekend. It was a hot one on the Outer Cape today. So it's time to sit back and enjoy. So we started off that set tonight with D-Train doing You're the One for Me from an album of the same name. Then after that, Earth, Wind, and Fire doing Serpentine Fire from the All in All album. That was followed by Tag Team doing Whoop, There It Is. And of course, Robin S. doing Love for Love after that. And then we finished off the set with the Isley Brothers doing Fight the Power. And in the background, TLC and an instrumental version of Baby, Baby, Baby. Again, I want to welcome everyone to Beat Cafe. I want to thank Amanda Pantsuit for checking in. Wellfleet Bell, Bob and Betsy and Truro, Josiah and Kat. Everyone's out there listening. It's great. Nancy, are you out there tonight? Let me know. It's going to be a great, great show tonight. I want to let you know that programming on WOMR is supported in part by Cape Cod Healthcare Urgent Care, providing evaluation and treatment for minor illnesses and injuries this summer at 6 locations from Plymouth to Orleans. 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And finally tonight, WOMR receives support from the Art Colony podcast. 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Well, I think that's enough of announcements for this point. We've got a great show lined up for you tonight. It's nice to know that all of you are listening. It's going to be a great weekend here on the Outer Cape. The season is here. The visitors are starting to arrive.
and the hospitality season has most certainly become. So sit back, relax, enjoy the music, slide into your weekend, maybe dance a little. You never know. You never know what I'm going to play. It'll be fun. That I can guarantee.

Well, it's another Friday night, and you're listening to WOMR Radio. The show is Beat Cafe. We're here.

Madness. After that, of course, was Marky Mark and the Funky Bunch doing Good Vibrations from their first album, Music for the People. That was followed by Janet Jackson doing State of the World from Rhythm Nation. And then we finished off the set with Inner City doing Big Fun. And in the background is Chaka Khan and her song, Life is a Dance, from the Chaka album. And you know, life is a dance. And it's great if you like to dance. It's a good thing to do. And another good thing to do is to support your favorite local community radio station. 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It's just not plain radio anymore. And I want to let you know that this program is made possible by members like you and sustaining members like Tom and Joe, in memory of Pam and Bess, Cass Johnson and Matt Radford, Gene Kelly, Richard O'Connell and William Scott Santelman, Kathy and Kevin McDonald, David Tooney, Claudia Dent and Levin, Dennis and Greg, in honor of Lloyd and Stanley, Nancy and Mark O'Leary, Hank and Andy, Enid and Laz, Lees and Ed McKenna, Maureen Hourihan, the traditional Dune Shack TCP community on the back shore, Krisha from Taylor Hill Wellfleet, Mary Rose, in memory of Danny, Mark Prater, Jackie Brophy, Mike Lazotte, Vivian Caffarella, Paul Lindahl, Bob and Betsy Higgins-Steele, Russ and Nancy Braun. Nancy, I do know you're listening tonight. Monica Coleman and Kate Pearson, Moosey and Patty DeLuca. 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
2: And be sure to tune in next Friday. 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Always, always great, great radio. Speaking of great radio, we started that last set with Nina Cherry and her club hit, Buffalo Stance. That was followed by Faith Evans doing her song, Love Like This, from Keep the Faith. And this is Faith Evans, who is married to Biggie. For those of you who didn't know that. That was followed by such a great song, The Spinners and Dionne Warwick doing Then Came You. After that, of course, the Staple Singers with I'll Take You There. And we finished off the set with Stevie Wonder. And his song from Talking Book, I Believe When I Fall in Love, It Will Be Forever. And I do believe that. I hope you all believe that. After all, Beat Cafe. Beat Cafe is where the love lives. And in the background, we have Isaac Hayes and a song from his album, Tough Guys. The name of the song is Buns O' Plenty. I want to let you know that support for WOMR comes from Cape Rep Theater and Brewster, presenting The Real Inspector Hound, June 24th through July 19th in the Indoor Theater. The Real Inspector Hound is a witty, fast-paced spoof of an Agatha Christie-style whodunit, where theater critics watching a country house mystery are unexpectedly drawn into the onstage murder plot themselves. For tickets and more information, you can call the Cape Rep box office at 508-896-1888 or visit caperep.org. 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Valerie Taff, Oliva and Ned Bliss, John and Enid Reddick, Adria and Steve Bodell, Ariel and Alex, Mo, Keen, Botino, Bill and Colleen, Diana, Tom and Laura O'Connell, Marcy Feller and Gabby Hanna, Rob Visconti, Jim Weber, Chris Palmer, Tessa Bry Taylor, and Aldona Charlton. Thank you, Aldona. 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Well, that's it for the announcements for now. I have a little more than half an hour left in the show, and there's great music coming up. Don't forget, Beat Cafe is where the love lives.

I want to give a quick shout out to everyone listening tonight. I also want to say that Racine is coming up next at 7 o'clock with Miles Standish Proud. After that, AOR with G. Orca Limba. 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

Well, I want to thank everyone for tuning in tonight. I've got a few more songs left before the show is over, but I am so grateful to have this opportunity to bring you some music to slide your way into the weekend, a little dance music. You never know, but we'll be back. We'll be back next month on the second Friday. Again, the show is Beat Cafe, and thank you again, everyone, for listening tonight.

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My name is Racine. You are listening to Miles Standish Proud, bringing you 2 hours of 80s new wave, post-punk, alternative music, lots of great songs this evening. I am back after only 2 weeks. I'm here every second and fifth Friday of the month from 7 to 9, and there was a fifth Friday last month, so sooner than expected, but I got another fantastic show planned for you this evening. We have The Cars coming up, some Lena Lovitch, but right now let's get things going with Talking Heads, and this is Born Under Punches.

0: Hi, this is Ira Wood, the guy who asks questions on The Lowdown, and I have one for you. Do you have an old car you're wondering what to do with? When my mom passed away, I inherited a bit more than her old clunker. I got an eyesore in the driveway and a home for the mice. Haggling with car salesmen was not my idea of a pleasant way to spend Saturdays. Put an ad in the classified and wait around for strangers to kick the tires? No, thank you. 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I never thought disposing of an old car could be so easy or make me feel so good.
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2: 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His was an amiable hillbilly sort of shtick. Ford, though, was no bumpkin himself, having attended college in Virginia, not to mention the Cincinnati Conservatory of Music. He played the role convincingly, though, on the air as well as the silver screen. With his signature tune, 16 Tons, and other pop chart toppers, he paved the way for other country crossovers, notably Willie Nelson and Johnny Cash. And while The Man in Black's At San Quentin remains a classic, it was old Tennessee Ernie who recorded at the prison first, singing with the San Quentin Choir of 1963.
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2: 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I'm Brett Barry.
4: 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Undeterred by armed soldiers, smooth-talking politicians, and riot police, journalist Amy Goodman has reported some of the most consequential stories of our time. Steal This Story, Please is a gripping portrait of the trailblazer, whose unwavering commitment to truth-telling spans three decades of turbulent history. From the front lines of global conflicts to the organized chaos of her daily news show Democracy Now!, Goodman broadcasts stories and voices routinely silenced by commercial media. Urgent, provocative, and unexpectedly funny, Steal This Story Please is both a call to action and a celebration of resistance, posing the question, what happens to democracy when the press surrenders to power? Tickets and information are available at capecinema.org. 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You just heard Ant Music by Adam and the Ants, Having My Picture Taken by the Boomtown Rats, Beautiful World by Devo, Goodbye Girl by Squeeze, Since You're Gone by The Cars, Blue Hotel by Lena Lovitch, and we started off the show this evening with Born Under Punches, The Heat Goes On by Talking Heads. If you're here in town, I hope you are having a lovely film festival weekend. I actually saw a movie last night that featured two REM songs, speaking of Miles Standish Proud. If you have the opportunity to catch Jane Schoenburn's new movie, Teenage Sex and Death at Camp Miasma, I highly recommend it. It's a very original and unique and bizarre and just completely audacious movie. I love every decision that she as a director made in it. I don't want to talk too much about the plot because hopefully the title kind of gives you an idea as to what you might be getting into. I'll just say that it has one of the most unhinged needle drops in a movie that I've seen, featuring music by the Counting Crows. And I'll let you be surprised by that when you see it and where it might appear within the movie. Yeah, it's hot out right now. It's been super muggy, super swampy. So you know what? Let's go ahead, just submit ourselves to the summertime feeling. Here are Fun Boy 3 with Summertime.

this is what you get. This is what you want, this is what you get. This is what you want, this is what you get. This is what you want, this is what you get.

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5: 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My name is Racine. 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You just heard U2 with Indian Summer Sky. Before that was The Sound with Skeletons, Blondie with In the Flesh, The Smiths with This Night Has Opened My Eyes, The Clash with The Guns of Brixton, Public Image Limited with The Order of Death, and Summertime by Funboy 3. Coming up in this second hour, I have some Echo and the Bunnymen, some Missing Persons, the aforementioned REM. But right now, here we have The Church. This is Reptile.